0: huddle. Probably some form of a run, but watch for play action pass.
1: No Lederman. She's on the sideline. Kless is the running back. Fourth and goal from the three. Edwards has to throw. Middle of the end zone.
0: There it
1: is. Touchdown. Cora Hirsch, her first receiving touchdown of the season. The seniors on the board, and Pioneer extends their lead.
0: Well executed. Hirsch lines up on the line. Just got a little lost in that coverage for Fredonia, and good patience by Ellie Edwards. There was that play-action pass that we just talked about.
1: Score brought to you by Dick's House of Sport. Sport happens here, now open on Ridgely Road in Amherst. 6:24 to go in the third. Pioneer will go for an extra 1 point. Edwards in the gun. Rolls to her right, throws on the run, and Hirsch makes another grab for the one-point conversion. 19-6, Pioneer extends their lead.
0: Hirsch right there, two in a row. For Hirsch getting herself on the board, Pioneer extends the lead. Big drive here for the Billies.
1: And what a way to repay Abigail Mason for the interception. To get the drive start at the Fredonia 16, Hirsch with her first touchdown of the season. We talk about Mason, the salutatorian of this year's class. Cora Hirsch is right behind her at third academically.
0: Well, these are intelligent young ladies.
1: Now Fredonia, first down and six from the 14, and a miscue in the backfield. The ball pops free as the backup running back, freshman Peyton Wallace, got the run.
0: Yeah, they didn't quite execute that. That was supposed to be an inside handoff to Wallace. Her and UTEG collided there. Hope both are okay. The freshman going to the sideline. Again, there's lots of time in this game. Fredonia has to draw upon the plays they had success with and see if they can move the football and get into scoring position and not give the ball back quickly to the Pioneer offense.
1: Sophia UTEG hasn't completed a pass for longer than 14 yards. Now second down, UTEG will instead run it to the left. Pitch back for Perry. Her flag pulled at the 16-yard line. That time it's Madeline Suter, number 26 in black and green tonight for Pioneer. The junior gets the flag pull, and now all cylinders are firing for Pioneer on both sides.
0: Manageable third here for the Billies, though. Need to pick it up.
1: UTEG with Perry on her right hip. It's a handoff. No, it's not. I pulled for over the middle. Palamis makes the catch. She's got the first down at the 33. Oh, what deception from Sophia UTEG.
0: Good call by Coach Tim Kackelmeyer there. That, when they've used the misdirection, it's been there. That's the first time they were able to complete the pass after that fake. And it goes to the dangerous Palamis.
1: First down. Six to go for Perry and company. She takes the direct snap. Left side up the hashes. She shakes loose. Perry inside Pioneer territory has her flag pulled at the 29. Stopped by the safety, Bailey Hopkins.
0: Her vision is really good for a player that hasn't played that long. She's really understanding of how to cut off the blocks and get up the field. And her elusiveness gets her all the way down deep into Pioneer territory.
1: Well, and as you know, your athletic directors are most of the time, I would assume, your best coaches as well. Nick Bertrando, the coach for the Fredonia Hill Billies flag
0: either
1: football
0: that
1: team.
0: Or you lost a bet and had to be the athletic director. But
1: is that what happened to you?
0: Because it's difficult. But it's your job to make sure that your program is emblematic of what you want.
1: Peyton Wallace off the sideline. She was injured just a few plays ago. Now she comes right back in and gets a few positive yards on the direct snap. Second down and Inside five to go, approaching the red zone. Fredonia has found their groove. What have they been going to this drive?
0: I think just plays that they're used to running. Again, they've had success with play pass. They just haven't been able to complete the pass. They got the one to Palamis. They seem to gain some confidence.
1: Perry plunges up the left hashes, gets to the 20, and has her flag pulled at the 19. Abigail Mason the stop, but it's a first down again for Fredonia. Their third on this drive, which looked halted behind their own 20-yard line.
0: Well, again, they had the big play on third down, but again, heavy doses of Emma Perry running that speed sweep, and she's had to turn it up almost every time, and she's done it.
1: 19-6. Fredonia trails Pioneer. Under 2.5 to go in the third. Perry in motion. Fake of the give, Utech. Now hands it off, but Palamis couldn't handle it. It slips free and falls to the turf to end the play. It'll be second and goal from the 19. Oh, actually, it goes back to where the ball came out.
0: Yeah.
1: So back inside the 25.
0: Unforced error there. Again, Coach Kackelmeyer, he has good design off of that orbit motion. That was a reverse coming back. Might have been there. Could have been a pass, too, Jack, but we won't know because they couldn't execute the exchange.
1: Tim Kackelmeyer is using everything he's got.
0: I really like his offense, and he loves these stack formations. We can get to that later. I'll explain that.
1: Under 2 minutes to go in the third. Utech drops back to pass. She's looking to that stack on the left. Oh, and her pass was nearly picked off. Knocked free. It's Lily Kless in coverage. Oh, number 11
0: does
1: gets
0: it
1: everywhere.
0: All. She does it all. Rush the passer, coverage. Make it, you know, grabbing the flags. That was there. Sophia Utech late on that throw. If it was early, they'd at least got positive yards up around the 20-yard line. But Kless had given time to react, and she does it. Third down.
1: Fredonia much more effective on the ground so far tonight. They go to it on third. No, it's another fake, and the throw from Utech deep is incomplete. Looking for Palamis. Boy, Sophia Utech hides that football so well.
0: She does a very good job of it, and she showed her arm strength there. The defense ready for Maddie Palamis on that one. Not just the corner, but the safety over top.
1: And Mykenna Rozier with a nice play. What's the advantage of the stacked formation?
0: Well, it's designed to confuse the defense. You got to tell your defenders, they're all stacked like that. Get into your drop. Someone's coming to your zone. Okay? Don't go to someone else's zone because you see the stack dispersed differently than you're used to.
1: Fourth and goal. Utech has to go for it. Airs it out left side at the five. The catch is made, but the flag is pulled off the hip of Nora Palamis. It's a turnover on downs against Fredonia as the third quarter winds down.
0: Well, they didn't get into the end zone there, but at least they forced Pioneer to start the drive deep in their territory. There was positives on that drive for Fredonia. Just got a finish, and the unforced error on the handoff exchange really put him behind the eight ball for the rest of the drive.
1: How big is that stop for Pioneer?
0: I think it's a very big stop. But if you're Fredonia, all you're saying is, get this stop and get the ball back. We got a little offensive rhythm again.
1: They have to start at their own 6-yard line, does Pioneer. Much different from their last drive start at the 16 of Fredonia. They've scored on their last two drives. Edwards, left side, fakes the pitch, reaches across the 20, and has her flag pulled by Perry at the 23. Ellie Edwards moves the yard marker for Pioneer. The Panthers will take it to the fourth quarter with a 19-6 lead. Oh, it was 6-0 Fredonia after one. We head to the fourth quarter with a 19-6 game in favor of the defending state champs, brought to you by Dick's House of Sport. Friday Night Lights Section 6 Girls Flag Football is on Fridays at 7 p.m. on BTPM Create, Spectrum Channel 1275, BTPM YouTube, and on BTPM NPR, FM 88.7. 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
0: Beautiful
1: High School
0: place.
1: Lies. Oh, and perfect this time of year in the spring.
0: And kudos to the school district for the facilities upgrade they've done over the last handful of years. Really a beautiful facility here at Pioneer High School.
1: And under the direction of their AD and head coach, Chris Edwards, the Panthers have a 19-6 lead. Coming this fall, FNL's coverage of high school football will be moving to our flagship TV station, BTPN. PBS. That's Channel 17. Thanks for joining us on BTPM Create, YouTube, and BTPM NPR, WBFO and WBFO HD1 Buffalo, WUBJ Jamestown, and WOLN Olean, a service of Buffalo Toronto Public Media Local Sports. Second down for Pioneer from their own 13-yard line. Second and seven. Working from left to right under the lights. Ellie Edwards, slow strides, now tries to jolt free. She gets to the 19 before Ivory pulls the flag.
0: Very well played by Ivory there. But again, here's the Fredonia defense just running to Jaden Lederman every time Edwards is attempting to run option. There's just no place to pitch the ball. She must turn it up. And she's got positive yards along with a big gainer on that play tonight.
1: Yeah, Ellie Edwards on the ground accounts for 109 of the Panthers' 115 rushing yards. Unofficially. Third down. It is Edwards who moves the sticks with ease. Gains 4 yards to the 23. It's a Mr. Goodbar first down for Ellie Edwards, the junior quarterback who joined us on the FNL Spotlight back in March. Her father, Chris, head coach of the Panthers, also was there at the BTPM studio. They were pumped for this season, coming off the state title a year ago. And they haven't lost since 1 year ago today, when they lost to divisional foe DePew. All their sights were focused on beating DePew in the sectional title game last year. And they did that, and then some. Edwards on first down and long from her own side of the 30. Gets a few more yards, working to the 30-yard line, stopped at the 28. Last year, it was DePew, the thorn in the side of Pioneer. All their sights were set on DePew. Fredonia was merely a stepping stone for them in the semifinal before beating DePew by just 2 scores in the championship. Now, things might change a little bit in
0: much
1: the future.
0: Much different. And again, remember, these two teams likely to meet again in Section 6 playoff football.
1: Yeah, this game not only for the Division IV championship, but for seeding. The winner will get the top spot in the Class C bracket. Edwards on second down and 12 to the left side. She pitches it back for Lederman.
0: You know, finally the Fredonia defense kind of sucked in a little bit, and they got Lederman on the pitch. I'm so impressed with Edwards' intelligence and understanding of the game.
1: For Jaden Lederman, that's her first rush of the game.
0: Could you imagine?
1: 7 yards on the ground to set up third down.
0: And again,
1: down.
0: They're trying to take away the perimeter. That's obvious. What I'm surprised a little bit is that she hadn't run inside. We saw her last year especially have some really big games running in between the tackles.
1: Yeah, last year she had close to 1,700 total yards. She led the area in carries and rushing yards. She's up there this year, but not as high. Edwards with the keeper gets just about to the 40, stopped a hair short of it. Fourth down and a yard. The advantage for Ellie Edwards reaching the ball forward with her long arms, but also if the ball comes out and hits the turf, the play's dead.
0: Yeah, you don't have to worry about ball security in that respect in the girls' game in the spring. If our boys do that, you know where they end up? The bench. Just because of the differences in the game.
1: You and Coach Dave Mansell agree.
0: Well, we're defensive coaches, but we'll tell you all, Coach Rupp, to put him on the bench.
1: Fourth down and maybe an inch for Pioneer. Timeout called by head coach Chris Edwards.
0: Tried to get him to jump there, but good discipline by the Billies defense.
1: So next week, we will have the sectional championship playoffs on Friday Night Lights. We don't have the matchup just yet. You can find that out at BTPM Local Sports on your favorite social media app. But next week at 7, we will be live from somewhere in Section 6 with a girls' flag football playoff game. That's Friday, May 15th at 7. And then we'll be back Saturday, May 23rd. Mark your calendars. We've got 3 sectional championship games that day from Sweet Home High School. Perhaps the Pioneer Panthers will be there again on the 23rd.
0: It's a possibility. Maybe the Fredonia Hillbillies will be there as well. I'm really impressed with Fredonia. You know, we haven't got a chance to see them play. We've heard a lot about them. This is a team not only for this year, but look at their roster. A lot of their key players are underclass people. This would be a big stop for that underclass defense right here.
1: They don't have a single senior starting on defense. They've got one senior starting on offense, Fredonia. 4th and 1 for Pioneer. Edwards, left side, reaches across. She's still got both her flags to the 35. She cuts to the middle before Ivory is able to reap the flag away. 1st down, Pioneer.
0: There's your point, Jack. You know, she runs on short yardage, and she's so long that she can just reach that ball past the line to gain. That time she squirted free for a few more yards.
1: All in the family for Pioneer, of course. Head coach Chris Edwards, his wife, the assistant coach Addie Edwards. Ellie's out here. Their youngest daughter Avery's on the team. Edwards airs it out over the middle of the field. The 15, it's just a bit high for Abigail Mason. Incomplete.
0: Same play there that they scored the touchdown to start the second half. And great patience and ball faking there by Ellie Edwards, trying to get that secondary people to just sneak up, throw it over their heads. Couldn't connect on that one.
1: In the fourth quarter, 7.5 to go. Pioneer up 19-6 over Fredonia on BTPM's Friday Night Lights, presented by Villa Maria College, Western New York's home for innovative programs and unrivaled support. 2nd down, 14 to go. Edwards, left side, throws to the 30. It's caught on the run. Spin move inside, into the final zone. Mason's able to shake free. A penalty marker comes back. Check that. Ella Spielvogel is the one with the moves. Well, she looked like the top receiver, Mason, on that one.
0: She really did there. Good play design by Coach Edwards. Okay, the outside receiver's going long. Those line people sneak underneath, wide open there. Big play for Pioneer.
1: Penalty marker down. Craig Donnelly and company will relay the call. Hold against the Fredonia defense. Already it was a 1st down, but they'll get even more yards. What was a Fredonia-dominated first half has flipped entirely in this second. Pioneer with 2 big plays to score. A 71-yard pass from Ellie Edwards to Abigail Mason opened the half. And then an even bigger pass from Edwards to Hirsch to go up 2 scores. That was certainly a backbreaker for Fredonia, who had been within striking distance the whole time.
0: They played really well. You know, you have to give them credit.
1: Edwards gets to the 7-yard line. There is Ivory with the flagpole.
0: And when you look at the roster of the Pioneer Panthers, there's a lot of seniors and junior ball players that have been playing for a long time. The future's very bright for Fredonia, and I'm very impressed with Coach Nick Petrando and assistant head coach Tim Cacklemeyer, really doing a good job with this young program.
1: These two teams have combined for just 10 losses over the last 3 years. This is... 4 years, that is. This is the standard for Western New York girls flag football, and there's going to be some colleges that are very thankful for the relationships they've built with schools like Pioneer and Fredonia down the line for the players that they're going to get.
0: No question.
1: Edwards on 2nd and goal, reaches across the 5, her flag pulled at the 4. Edwards showing that she might be the best player in Western New York this season, going undefeated again this year.
0: She's really, it's again, you say it's all in the family. There's Coach Chris Edwards, his wife, Addie Edwards, and then there's the quarterback, Ellie Edwards. What do you think the conversations around the dinner table revolve around? you know, how to run the zone read, right? Like, she's very well schooled and she understands the offense completely. Heck, she's probably designed a lot of it with her dad.
1: And how cool is it that they won a state title together?
0: Oh, it's wonderful. Wonderful for them.
1: It was incredibly emotional last year in Cortland. Third down and goal. Edwards fakes the run, throws to the end zone, touchdown. A little cherry on top for the Pioneer Panthers. Adding one more, Cora Hirsch with her second receiving touchdown of the night.
0: Nine. Juliana Snyder.
1: Mykenna Rozier. Yeah.
0: It's very difficult to see those numbers, isn't it? Especially, I mean, your eyes are a lot younger than mine.
1: The green
0: in any
1: black.
0: Event, good patience by Edwards again.
1: Mm-hmm. So apologies. Mykenna Rozier with the receiving touchdown, her third of the season. Extra point play. There is Jaden Lederman on the score sheet. And just like that, it's 26-6 Pioneer. After trailing 6-0, the Panthers have exploded, especially in this second half, to take full advantage and take control of the divisional
0: title.
1: Sign
0: of a championship team. Maybe a little bit of a sluggish start, but refocused, got themselves going. Now they're clicking with that machine-like precision we're used to seeing out of them.
3: Hey, four animals!
1: 26-6, the lead for Pioneer over Fredonia. Under 5.5 to go in the fourth. UTEG from her own 14 throws right side. Ivory can't catch it. Incomplete.
0: Plenty to build upon. Plenty of positives, though. If you drove in from Chautauqua County today with this young Billy's team, lots to learn from this tape. You know, when you're young like that, a lot of times, Jack, you're just almost there. You almost made the play. It's about finishing against high-level competition, and Pioneer is the highest level we have in Western New York.
1: How about Pioneer killing the clock to start this fourth quarter as well on that last drive? They got it all the way down to under 5 minutes.
0: Well, again, understanding, you know, these are situations that they practice. Very well coached, very little indecision by the Panthers. They know exactly what they're to do, and they go out and execute it.
1: And that was a 74-yard drive that lasted just about 8 minutes or so. Yeah, that's textbook.
0: A demoralizing type of drive.
1: UTEG on third down. Her pass falls incomplete.
0: And several third and fourth down conversions along the way. You know, again, you're almost there. You got to finish that play if you're Fredonia. Looks like they're going to have to punt here.
1: Under 4 minutes to go in the fourth. And, yes, the Hillbillies will punt it away. 12-2, their season will end. And, you know, like you said, this is teach tape for the Hillbillies to be able to say, we can hang with this top team in New York State at our level. And they did so for about 24 minutes.
0: Even, again, Pioneer came out really well in the second half. But if you eliminate the big plays that Fredonia gave up, the Edwards run and the big touchdown pass to start the second half, you know, it's a different story, okay? You know, but what do they say about ifs and buts? If they were candy and nuts, it'd be Christmas every day, right?
1: Bill Sauer, get that one printed on a flag. First down after a nice return from Abigail Mason for Pioneer. It's a Mr. Goodbar first down. We invite you to stick around for the postgame show. I'll talk to head coach Chris Edwards and Ellie Edwards, who is well on her way to another divisional title this year. 25-6, the lead. Lederman, the carry. He's able to move those hips inside.
0: There's that inside run. You see how quick she is to the line of scrimmage.
1: Mm-hmm. Penalty marker will actually bring it back. A blocking call against Pioneer stops the clock. 3:38 to go.
0: A lot of talented players, though, on this young Billy's roster that'll all be back next year. They'll use these kind of games as fuel over the off season. This is the standard you've got to reach. And they did well in a lot of areas, as we've mentioned.
1: Forget the offseason. The next week, they're still going into playoffs. Yeah.
0: Definitely. Definitely. I'm sorry.
1: They could play again in the sectional title.
0: They could. They could.
1: Brackets will come out Monday night on BTPM Local Sports social medias. Edwards, keeper, left side, spins all the way to the 25 for a gain of 15.
0: Man, you know, it amazes me the elusiveness and the loose hips the girls show at running at high speed and turning like that. Difficult. You got to be an athlete to do that, and you got to work on that. And they certainly do.
1: Now, Lederman's in at quarterback with Lily Kless behind her. Lederman tucks the ball under her right arm. Her flag is pulled by Avery Trippi.
0: Trippi, she's had a nice game. Another one of the young defensive players for Coach Bertrando, who's done a nice job.
1: Just an eighth grader, Avery Trippi. The advantage of playing such younger players. Fredonia's already seen the fruits of their labor in recruiting these young players to play. It'll pay off in 3-4 years.
0: No question. Success breeds success. There's young ladies that are in the elementary school and the middle schools at Fredonia can't wait to get on this team now.
1: They've got a modified team that just played Pioneer earlier this week as well. It was Pioneer who won, but just by 2 scores. Third down. Deep shot. Edwards. Incomplete. Went to the end zone on third down and 4. Edwards looking to...
0: Peyton Krenzer, the freshman corner. A really good coverage there on that deep ball. So we go to the 2-minute warning.
1: They were trying to get their fourth wide receiver a touchdown tonight. Aiden Watson was the target. 2-minute timeout real quick. 25-6, Pioneer the lead on BTPM's Friday Night Lights presented by Villa Maria College. Jack Cruiser, P.J. Cauley with you from Arcade, New York. Ellie Edwards on 4th and 4. Cuts to the middle. She breaks free. Edwards, you bet. Another score. 5 consecutive touchdowns for Ellie Edwards and the Pioneer Panthers. 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
0: They just wear you down. We mentioned at the onset of the broadcast that they have just so many weapons and so many ways to hurt you. They wear you down, and Edwards gets through again.
1: Minute 53 to go in the fourth. It is Lederman who has her flag pulled by Snyder on the one-point try. 31-6. Check that, 32-6. Pioneer leads Fredonia with a minute 53 to go in the fourth. An emphatic win to end the season, an emphatic week of wins to end the season, beating Clarence 33-12 earlier this week, now up 32-6 here tonight.
3: Watch him coming back.
1: Hard to think there will be an emotional letdown come the playoffs for these Pioneer Panthers.
0: I don't think so. I think they're too mature. I think they're too intelligent. And I don't think their coach would allow it.
1: In the Division IV standings coming into tonight, this was for the top spot, Holland and Iroquois and Southwestern in 3-4-5 of this division, all at 500 or better. But Pioneer will go undefeated in the regular season for the third time in 4 years as a program. Just one loss in the regular season for 4 years. They're setting the standard, no doubt. Emma Perry gets the direct snap. She stays on her feet and keeps both flags on until about the 20-yard line. She has it pulled out. Make that the 27-yard line all the way downfield. Emma Perry moves the sticks for another Mr. Goodbar first down. What are you most impressed by watching Pioneer?
0: Just their efficiency and their understanding of how to play and the team concept they play with. Chris Edwards has developed this group from the time they were 7th and 8th graders, and boy, they are very sound in everything they do. Just very difficult to move the ball on and to stop.
1: This week, Clarence and Fredonia fall to Pioneer. This is about the level of competition Pioneer can expect if they get back to the state Final Four. You got to play Saturday and then Sunday against two of the top teams in the state. They did it last year.
0: Well, if they get to that point, they can draw on that experience. But I'm sure Chris Edwards will tell the girls, good second half, but we got work to do and get ourselves focused for the playoff run.
1: There will be a minute to go with two seconds.
0: Clock malfunction. I got my watch here. It's a Bulova. Let's see. That'll be helpful. Now they got it figured out.
1: We're going to send you down to the field with your Bulova. Emma Perry, near side. She's been a Bulova back tonight for
0: you know,
1: Fredonia.
0: It's going to be interesting to see. I mean, I'm looking a year from now. This year, every broadcast we've said, this girl played this sport, this girl played that sport. That's going to continue next year. I mean, as we go to next year, there might be young ladies in other spring sports that next year we find on the flag football field. Or if I was in Fredonia, I'd go to the day hall where I found Emma Perry and see if there's anyone more like her.
1: Utec airs it out, and a big play downfield as Ivory makes the grab at the 15 of Pioneer. Nice pass from the sophomore quarterback.
0: She's got the arm strength. There's another one, number 10, Ivory. This is an outstanding-looking prospect for the future. Just a freshman.
1: Third-year varsity starter, Megan Ivory.
0: Doesn't play like a freshman.
1: No.
0: Does not. And she's been all over the place on defense, as we mentioned.
1: Well, the FNL Cup Committee, presented by Villa Maria College, they'll have their eyes all over Fredonia and Pioneer for years to come, no doubt. Final 26 seconds of the game. A timeout on the field. Yeah, they just want to take another one just to talk things over here. Fredonia using every second of the game to teach and learn moving forward.
0: See if they can finish a drive. You know, they had that the drive that they opened the game up with. Boy, that was well conceived and well executed. And they've had their share of really good plays. Just haven't been able to quite finish offensively or defensively. Since we got late in the second half.
1: Now there's a chance.
0: Or second quarter, excuse me.
1: There's a chance with this result that Fredonia drops down not just to the second seed in Class C, but all the way down to number 4, which would put them on the same side of the bracket as Pioneer. Again, brackets revealed Monday night on BTPM Local Sports. Seems like that would be worst case scenario for Fredonia. Mm. You want to get there before playing the Panthers. Swing pass far side. Perry can't handle it. Incomplete. Clock stops at 23 seconds. There's also Depew, who's lost just one game in Division III. They split into North and South for the smaller schools.
0: Yeah, it would be tough for Fredonia then being on the same side as Pioneer, but it's going to be tough in that bracket, and Chris Edwards knows that. He does not take anything for granted, and he will make sure his team is prepared for whomever the next opponent is and whoever they see down the road.
1: Second down for Fredonia. 20 seconds to go in the game, down 32-6. UTEG, plenty of time to think about it. Throws a bullet over the middle of the field, dropped at the 5-yard line by Ivory.
0: There was that stack formation. All four girls go, and then they scatter. Ivory sits. The defense stretches. UTEG hits her. Everything was executed perfectly except the finish.
1: 5 consecutive touchdowns from Ellie Edwards. And the Pioneer offense, the difference in this one, it was 6-0 Fredonia until the 2:54 mark of the second quarter, right before halftime, when Edwards broke free for a 44-yard touchdown run to tie it for the half. First play of the second half, 71 yards, Ellie Edwards to Abigail Mason to make it 12-6. They haven't looked back. 14 seconds to go. UTEG to the end zone. Doesn't matter. Her flag is pulled for a sack. Lederman.
0: Yeah, Lederman a little limited tonight on offense, but has been her usual active self on defense. I do wonder a little bit if Chris Edwards, he was a little bit reluctant to keep her in on offense, if something is still bothering her health-wise. I'm not sure of that. What a nice night here in Pioneer High School.
1: It was a beautiful day. We thought we might get some rain tonight. Perfect day.
0: Mm-hmm.
1: Always a great time in Arcade under the lights on Friday Night Lights. Final 7 seconds of the final game for these two teams in the regular season. UTEG fourth down for Fredonia, looking to end strong. She airs it out near sideline, incomplete, looking for Ivory. It falls short of the end zone. The final 2 seconds tick away, and for the third time in four seasons, the Pioneer Panthers finish the regular season undefeated, 32-6, an exclamation point for the Pioneer Panthers. Your score brought to you by Dick's House of Sport. Post-game show after this.
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1: 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Edwards, five straight touchdowns from the end of the first half through the second half. Fredonia couldn't answer.
2: It was difficult to answer. 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
1: We will talk to Ellie Edwards and head coach Chris Edwards after this on the Villa Maria College post-game show.
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1: College postgame show. Chris Edwards and the Pioneer Panthers victorious 32-6, the final over Fredonia. Coach, you go undefeated for the third time in 4 years. What does this say about your program?
13: Well, I think like the second half showed how resilient our kids can be, right? We didn't play our best half of football in the first half. And the second half, we played Pioneer football, you know, 26-0, no hiccups along the way. You know, I think that brings us to, I think, 53-3 over 4 years. So it shows the girls are really locked in.
1: Yeah, just one regular season loss to talk about. Right. How much did that loss from exactly a year ago to Depew fuel you to now 19 straight wins?
13: You know, I think anytime you lose, you got to look in the mirror and see what you can do better. And that was myself in that game in particular. So, you know, I've made it an effort to try to make sure that the girls are prepared at all times.
1: Your daughter, your quarterback, Ellie, five straight touchdowns tonight. Yep. What a performance from her.
13: Yeah, Ellie was awesome. You know what I mean?
1: That's all you can say.
13: Yeah, she was great. I got after her a little bit in the first half because that's how her and I interact when things aren't necessarily going the best. But, you know, Ellie just stepped up to the occasion. She actually called the first play of the second half. She told me at halftime that was the play she wanted to do. And then, you know, we hit the touchdown in the first place. So I guess I'm going to have to hire her as offensive coordinator someday.
1: Yeah. Our Chef's Player of the Game brought to you by Chef's Restaurant downtown Buffalo, Ellie Edwards. Well, what did you see? Why did you want that play to start the second half?
14: Film. Just watched it. Saw their weaknesses after their adjustments in the first half because Fredonia is a good team. But when you see a weakness, you target it.
1: What was that conversation like? That was, albeit aggressive at halftime, but tied at six. What was the motivation for you?
14: The motivation was just getting back to playing Pioneer offense because we were kind of lacking. We came out kind of flat, kind of underestimated Fredonia because we played them many years, but it just showed us we can't underestimate anyone.
1: Five straight touchdowns, and you get three different receivers a touchdown. What does it mean to spread the ball like that?
14: It just shows, like, our skill that we have. Everybody's a player, so can't underestimate anyone we got on our team. So.
1: Well, that's our Chef's Player of the Game, Ellie Edwards from the Pioneer Panthers, undefeated and divisional.

0: Champs once again. We'll be back on the Villa Maria College post-game show after this.
1: Chef's Italian Restaurant, 291 Seneca Street in downtown Buffalo, is where family and friends have been meeting to eat for over 100 years. 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
0: Thanks for joining us on BTPM's Friday Night Lights, presented by Villa Maria College. Pioneer victorious 32-6 over Fredonia. They win the divisional title. What a night for Ellie Edwards, Chris Edwards, and the Pioneer.

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0: a downed tree, a broken bike or two, and hundreds of miles between Buffalo and Brooklyn. 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

0: People in the political analysis circle are frequently surprised when they find out I listen to heavy metal. And that's unfortunately because a lot of people have stereotypical perceptions of what heavy metal is. They think it's just loud music. But actually, heavy metal music itself is very sophisticated. And the lyrics don't tend to be about, mainstream subjects. They sometimes are very profound. And so I urge anyone who has not engaged with heavy metal, but is interested in songs that are profound in commenting on sociopolitical dynamics, to really check out some of this repertoire.
1: Fantastic. That was Lebanese Weekend regular Lena Khatib then. I did say we had a treat for metal fans. Lots of headbanging here in the studio. Now then, what do we think of this, Rachel and Mark? Rachel, I mean, Iron Maiden is one of those bands which really does have global appeal. It's been criticised over the years for satanic lyrics and that gruesome mascot Eddie, which is that sort of decomposing zombie figure which is on all the merchandise. What is the appeal, do you think, of Iron Maiden and metal generally?
2: Well, I have a niece who's a metalhead, which sort of confounds me. I've never been, though I respect the music. But I mean, I think, well, first of all, good things can come out of East London, right? This is one of Leighton's, I think, proudest exports. But I think that music connects you. I mean, I grew up, in the late 70s, 80s in Britain, so punk was my

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1: Hello, I'm Jamal Harris Jr. from Cheektowaga, New York. Thank you for listening to BTPM NPR WBFO and WBFO HD1 Buffalo, WOLN Olean, and WUBJ Jamestown. A service of Buffalo, Toronto.

0: it's not so affordable for Russian people right now.
1: Tell me, why did Sasha decide to meet his friends at the Russia-Estonia border?
0: It was convenient for Sasha to go by bus to this Estonian town, Narva. It's on the Estonian-Russian border. On the other side of the river is also called Narva. There is a Russian side, the Russian town of Ivangorod, and it's just 100 meters between this Estonian town and Russian town of Ivangorod. Between these sides, there is a small river, just 100 meters wide. So Sasha was going to Narva, and his friends went to this Russian town, Ivangorod. It's a border zone controlled by security services. So you need this special permit. And they decided to wrote their application that they wanted to visit a museum, and they even booked tickets for that. So Sasha made a poster with his friends' names and the name of their hometown, Volsk, and he showed this poster on the Estonian side of the border, and on the other side, his friends could even see the letters on this poster, and they spoke with each other by phone, but also they could hear each other from the sides of this river. Even that gave them like a very strong emotions. This fact that all of this was possible.
1: Wow, I think we have a clip from Sasha who talks about how he met up with his friends. Let's have a listen.
2: The meeting was only about 20 minutes, but we're very happy to see each other. It's not the same feelings like when you talk on a video call. Even now, when I talk about it, I still get goosebumps. Of course, we could have met in a third country like Turkey, but it just wouldn't have felt the same.
1: It's clear how emotional he is and how important it was for him.
0: A lot of Russians who are also away from home found this video very, very emotional. They could relate with the story, and they really wanted to do this kind of meeting with their friends also.
1: Thank you so much, Tatiana.
0: Thank you so much.
1: Thanks to Tatiana Kovtun from BBC Russian. In March, a 24-year-old Thai drag performer called Godland won the third season of RuPaul's Drag Race UK versus the World. Godland is the first Thai winner of the All-Star Series and also the first non-native English speaker to win. Her triumph took some by surprise, but for fans of Drag Race, she's seen as a trailblazer, planting a flag for East Asian drag queens. For BBC Thai, Panisa Imochas sat down with her, and Panisa joins me right now from Bangkok. Welcome to the Fifth Floor. It's great to have you.
3: Hi, Swatika. Thank you for having me.
1: Panisa, who is Godland? What's her real name? What is her background?
3: So Godland's real name is Tarateb Towipun, and we have to emphasize on her first name because we're going to circle back to that because that is actually her inspirations of the stage name Gotland. So when she went to the competition, she was only 23 years old and actually grew up in a quite humbling and financially challenged situations. But he came to Bangkok to study and graduated from a top university in Thailand.
1: So what does her name refer to, Gotland?
3: So in Thailand, a little bit of background, everybody first name have a meaning. So Tarateb mean god of land. So hence the god land, but the god with new ways of spelling to make it jazz it up a little bit. So that's the inspiration of the Gotland state name.
1: Ah, I love that. And she's relatively new to drag performing, isn't she?
3: She is. So when we sat down with her and interviewed her, she said that she only has a few year, maximum 4 year in drag performance before go to like the worldwide internationals competition. But she said that she learned from this drag queen in Thailand, in Bangkok, and she said that she learned it from real world experiences and she listened to a lot of criticism. So that's why, despite she only have a few year in her back, she could bat the crowd back home.
1: Wow. And she, from what I understand, she actually competed in the drag race in Thailand, but she didn't win the title. Tell me about her and that competition.
3: So actually, one of the viral moments, she lost, right? But she said that she took it in for a split second and she said she will come back and compete. So that tells everyone how she's so resilient and like she will fight back.
1: So we have a clip from the interview you did with Gotland, and she is explaining why this win is so important to her.
4: I come from the countryside, from the north of Thailand. And that was where the dream has started. And I just dream big since I was a little kid. And I just want to go further. I want to prove them wrong. I want to prove people around me when I was young that they are wrong, that I cannot go far, that I'm going to, you know, end up in poverty, that I'm not going to find the success in my career. Today, I mark my history, not just my history, it's Southeast Asia history, that anything can happen as long as you try hard, as long as you work hard for that, as long as you, you know, put your effort in it. One day it's gonna reward you.
1: That was quite a powerful thing to hear from her, wasn't it?
3: Yeah. I mean, in Thailand, even though we last year, right, in January 2025, we legalized the same-sex marriage. But when you are an LGBTQ, especially from the rural area, and you want to go into like the performance industry, it has always been looked down upon. That's why she said that she wanted to prove them wrong, because it feel like you, for the older generation, it feels as if you're selling your body, you wouldn't go far. This is one of the reasons that drive her to her success as well.
1: What do you think was her secret to success?
3: Yeah, I mean, apart from her drive, her hard work, we could see the one thing that's make her outstanding is actually her outfit as well. So I actually have talked to the designer that worked with her as well. So the competitions were 8 weeks. So basically you have at least 8 dresses. I talked to a designer that helped design 2 of her dresses. And one of the dress, I would argue that is one of the most iconic dress in the drag race competition, is the Siamese fighting fit. So this fighting fit, Siamese fighting fit, was originally designed for a Miss Universe competitions a few years back. But then when Gotland sat down and talked to the designer, they come up with a more dramatic and more drag-like, if I might add, to that dress. So I would say Thailand is part of it as well.
1: Yeah, it seems that she has this sense of duty and responsibility to represent Thailand, and she's quite proud of it.
3: Yeah, she bear the name of being the representative of Thailand.
1: Yeah.
3: Everybody who's in her shoe, I would argue that they would bear the same feeling, like you want to make them proud, right? So it, on one hand, it is very exciting and very some things to be honored to. On another hand, that's a lot of pressure for 23 years old. And not only that, because in order for her to went to the UK and compete, it took about 1 million Thai baht. That's about 23,000 pounds. Of course, some of the fund come from the TV program itself, but it's not enough. So she has to go to like the senior in the drag community, tell them that, please lend me money and I will bring back the crown. So that's a lot of like pressures that put into her for that person's to do, but she also want to do it. But for the Thai-ness, as in like the dress, she said that this is something good about Thailand, about Thai aesthetic. I will pick and choose things that suit with the competition. So a lot of layers into that.
1: Yeah. So how has the win been received in Thailand? Are people talking about it?
3: Enormously. Drag queen and competitions like for Drag Race Thailand is more of a niche interest, but no one got the same level in Steam's interest as Gotland did, because she has been on like the first page and she got her headline. She go to main media stations in Thailand constantly. Like she said that when I did an interview with her, it was about 2 weeks after the announcement, and she said that I haven't been asleep yet And I go to all like medias after medias after medias. And a lot of people are congratulating to her. And some of them didn't even know about RuPaul, drag queen, drag race universe before. But they started to kind of be more interested in this because, oh, it's the first Thai person to win. It's the first ASEAN, Southeast Asian, Asian person queen to win.
1: Well, best of luck to Gotland and the other drag queens of Thailand. Thank you so much, Panisa.
3: Thank you for having me.
1: Thanks to Panisa Emocha from BBC Thai. You've been listening to The Documentary from the BBC World Service.
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6: I'm Victory Ross from the Western New York Peace Center and gratefully from the Buffalo community. 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
7: I'm David Lombardo, and you're listening to WCNY's The Capitol Press Room. On today's show, we'll talk with State Senator Zellner Myrie, a Brooklyn Democrat who's pushing legislation to ensure survivors of sexual misconduct can bring lawsuits against the estates of perpetrators who have subsequently died. Then we'll talk with Assemblyman Joe Angelino, a Central New York Republican who discusses incentives to attract volunteer first responders and sheds light on the challenge of moving bills in Albany as a member of the Minority Conference. Then we'll speak with an advocate for train passengers about the rationale for expanding Metro North train services outside of Poughkeepsie, with the goal of setting up another option between the Capital Region and New York City. And finally, we'll speak with Assemblymember Karinas Reyes, a Bronx Democrat who's pushing a package of bills to help New Yorkers make smart food choices. It's all coming up right here on WCNY's The Capitol Press Room.
8: Live from NPR News in Washington, I'm Windsor Johnston. The U.S. military says it's disabled two additional Iranian oil tankers in the Strait of Hormuz. The Trump administration says ongoing attacks do not mean the ceasefire is over. NPR's Quill Lawrence reports commercial shipping traffic through the region remains under close watch.
9: CENTCOM posted video on social media showing the massive Iranian tankers as their smokestacks burst into flames from precision U.S. strikes. CENTCOM says the tankers were empty and approaching Iranian ports despite the U.S. blockade. For its part, Iran continues to effectively block all commerce through the Strait of Hormuz, stopping oil, gas, and fertilizer shipping for a significant part of the globe. This comes after Iran and U.S. forces traded attacks this week, but the White House maintains that a four-week-old ceasefire continues and therefore congressional approval is not needed for the war. Iranian negotiators haven't announced a reply to the latest U.S. proposal to end the war, and the demands of both sides still appear far apart. Quill Lawrence, NPR News.
8: President Trump says a three-day ceasefire between Russia and Ukraine will take effect this weekend. NPR's Danielle Kurtzleben reports the president says the pause in hostilities could be the beginning of the end of the war.
10: Trump says in a social media post that the ceasefire will be Saturday, March 9th through Monday, March 11th, and that it will include a swap of 1,000 prisoners from each country. Trump claims that he asked for the ceasefire and that Russian President Vladimir Putin and Ukrainian President Volodymyr Zelensky agreed. He added that peace talks are continuing in the war. Zelensky previously proposed a truce. Last year, ending the Russia-Ukraine conflict was a central goal of the Trump administration's foreign policy. However, the administration this year has been occupied first by deposing Venezuelan President Nicolas Maduro and now by the war the U.S. and Israel are waging in Iran. Danielle Kurtzleben, NPR News, The White House.
8: It was another big week for tech stocks on Wall Street. NPR's Scott Horsley reports both the S&P 500 index and the Nasdaq Composite closed in record territory.
11: Computer chip makers continue to see strong demand from data centers. That's boosting shares of NVIDIA and other companies with ties to artificial intelligence. The job market in computer infrastructure is not so strong. That's one of the sectors that lost jobs last month. Overall, U.S. employers added 115,000 jobs in April as the unemployment rate held steady at 4.3%. Job gains last month were somewhat stronger than forecasters had expected, which should allow the Federal Reserve to focus for now on fighting stubborn inflation. For the week, the Dow gained 0.2%, the S&P 500 rose 2.3%, and the Nasdaq jumped 4.5%. Scott Horsley, NPR News, Washington.
8: This is NPR News in Washington. France is escalating an investigation of tech billionaire Elon Musk and X, the social media platform formerly known as Twitter. NPR's John Ruich reports the case hinges on a swath of allegations, including child pornography and unlawful collection of personal data.
12: French authorities began investigating Musk and X last year, focusing on algorithm manipulation and potential interference in French politics. The probe was expanded earlier this year after a complaint accused X of spreading hateful, racist, and homophobic content. And now French prosecutors say they've opened a criminal investigation. The Paris prosecutor's office summoned X and XAI, as well as Musk and former X CEO Linda Yaccarino, threatening to issue warrants equivalent to indictments if they failed to appear for questioning. In February, Musk called the investigation at that time a political attack. X did not immediately respond to a request for a comment. John Ruich, NPR News.
8: Google will pay $50 million to settle a class action lawsuit accusing the company of systemic discrimination against black employees. The lawsuit claimed black workers were routinely pushed into lower paying jobs and denied opportunities for advancement based on racial stereotypes. Google denies wrongdoing but agreed to settle the case without admitting liability. The plaintiffs say the settlement is a significant step toward holding one of the world's most powerful companies accountable and making clear that discriminatory practices will not be tolerated. I'm Windsor Johnston, NPR News in Washington.
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13: I'm David Lombardo, and this is WCNY's The Capitol Press Room, and we're joined in the studio by State Senator Zellner Myrie, a Brooklyn Democrat who chairs his chamber's Codes Committee, which handles bills dealing with the criminal procedure law, and her testimony on Monday afternoon from survivors of sex trafficking, including two women who have accused Jeffrey Epstein of sexual misconduct. Senator Myrie, thanks so much for making the time.
14: Thanks for having me.
13: So the public testimony came at a committee meeting where lawmakers also considered your legislation that is designed to update New York's laws governing sex trafficking, including providing a pathway to lawsuits against the estates of alleged perpetrators of abuse. You've made the case that the status quo is failing survivors. So what is it about our laws right now that don't work for survivors?
14: So people are familiar with the Epstein case. I think people are familiar with this notion that abusers use a wide network to carry out that abuse. And in the Epstein case, he had a vast network because of his wealth, because of his prestige, because of the circles that he traveled in. And he was able to accumulate a lot of wealth that was initially separate from his sex trafficking venture, but as we have come to see with the release of more of the files, was in fact very intertwined and probably enabled a lot of that sex trafficking. As the law stands right now, that estate cannot be touched for what we call punitive damages, because the law says that when someone dies, that estate cannot be held liable for what that person did when they were alive. There's some good reasons for that. There's some good legal foundations in that, but they're not based in the Constitution and they're not based in our statutes. They come from what we call common law. This is what the courts have made up. But punitive damages are meant to discourage behavior in our communities and our society that we find reprehensible, that we want to make an example out of. You are going to pay extra money for this type of behavior. My argument with this bill is that sex trafficking is such a behavior that we want to discourage, and we want to make people whole. We want some justice for these survivors. And right now, they cannot recover from the Epstein estate. There are cases where the courts are telling them, this all is really terrible and traumatic what happened to you, but the state law says that you can't recover. That's part of why I wanted to introduce this bill and why I wanted to hear from them directly to see exactly how we should change it.
15: So it's one thing to make it so that someone can potentially access funds that might help them get counseling or maybe make up for lost wages that they never could realize. But punitive damages, what is the point of making it so that you can get punitive damages from someone who is dead? I mean, there's no chance, hopefully no chance of them repeating that action. So what's the deterrent issue there?
14: So you can think about Epstein's case specifically. And when he first started getting charged, and there were charges both in Florida, there were some beginnings of charges here in New York, where they can foresee that they are going to be in legal and perhaps criminal trouble. And so they move their money around and they structure their estates such that it would be protected in the event that they die, and the wealth that they accumulated would not touch any accountability from what they did in life. If we have on the books a measure for survivors to get some access to that, to get punitive damages for reprehensible behavior, the hope is that any future Jeff Epstein or anyone else knows that their current behavior will have an impact on what their estate is going to be, how they're going to be able to pass on that wealth, how they might be able to hide that wealth to benefit other people in the system. One of the unique things that we are doing in this bill is creating something called a sex trafficking venture in our statute. All of the entities surrounding Jeffrey Epstein and the direct abuse can be held liable if this comes into law. And what that is meant to do is to say, okay, well, the abuser may be dead, but the individuals who benefited from that, who are still alive, might also be held accountable and liable. And that, to me, is also a way to deter this type of behavior.
15: So it's one thing to open the door for this type of legal action or create it so that someone else can be roped into this type of case. But what about the threshold for actually proving that you deserve punitive damages? Are you looking to revisit that standard, which is, I'd say, higher than what we might expect to potentially get other types of payouts?
14: No, it's a great question. And this bill amends both our criminal statutes and our civil statutes. Both of those things have different standards of evidence depending on what the person is being accused of or charged with in the criminal context. And the changes that we are making on the civil side says that if you have known or should have known, and you have to prove that by clear and convincing evidence, that is the standard by which someone might be able to recover. That, to me, is not a wholesale change of how we traditionally hold people accountable. It is simply saying that sex trafficking and using a network to enable that sex trafficking should be reached in our civil law.
15: So today you heard from some survivors of sex trafficking, as well as an advocate in this space. Any surprises, or did it just sort of reinforce the beliefs that you already had about this issue?
14: You know, I have to say first that I commend the women that came forward and testified today. It is a harrowing experience, even if you're testifying about something rather benign in front of a bunch of strangers, in front of a panel of senators, let alone something so tragic and traumatic as being a victim of Jeffrey Epstein. And we had two witnesses in particular who were talking about this publicly for the first time ever. And to be able to do that, they had a pretty emotional experience, as did those of us on the other side of this listening. And there were some things that were affirmed, but it is different when you are in the room and you are hearing it from the person. I, frankly, was having a difficult time keeping it together. Some of what we heard was reprehensible abuse that started when some of these witnesses were 14 years old, 16, 15, 17 years old. That's a hard thing to hear, even if you know and are expecting it. It's my hope that their experience, tragic as it was, will serve as a catalyst for us to do something here in the legislature.
15: Well, before we move on, let me reintroduce you for listeners just joining us. I'm David Lombardo, and this is WCNY's The Capitol Press Room, and we're speaking with State Senator Zellner Myrie, a Brooklyn Democrat. Well, we've seen in recent years the legislature take action in support of survivors of sexual misconduct, but things like the Child Victims Act or the Adult Survivors Act were bills that had, I would say, institutions or people on the other side of things that people went to bat for to a certain degree. Whereas with your legislation, I don't think a lot of people are like lining up to defend the estate of Jeffrey Epstein. So what does that mean for advancing this bill? I mean, is there any practical or substantial opposition that you're going to face?
14: So we haven't heard it yet. And I take nothing for granted here in Albany. Things that you think make a lot of sense and that should have very little opposition, sometimes that notwithstanding still doesn't get through. But I haven't heard any substantive opposition to this. And I think the testimony today is going to make opposing this even more difficult. Now, I will say that we are facing a bit of a time crunch given all of the other things that are happening in the legislature, or more appropriately, not happening. And so I think part of the task that we have ahead of us is trying to convince enough of my colleagues that this is something that requires us acting right now in this moment. Jeffrey Epstein is what gets the attention on this, but this isn't just about him. This is about all of the people that cannot make their way to Albany, that cannot testify, that do not make the headlines, the thousands of people that are victims every single day that deserve our attention and deserve for us to act. I'm hoping that this microcosm is what is going to help us help those thousands of people.
15: So, yeah, let's expand beyond the Jeffrey Epstein example, because there are other perpetrators of sexual abuse who have passed away. And we saw that was a limiting factor in some of the other efforts to bring lawsuits under, say, the Child Victims Act or the Adult Survivors Act. So what would this mean for, say, the person who died and maybe they left a pension to a widow, maybe they left a home to a family member? Are those people, those relatives, are they at risk of having things that were passed along to them stripped away under this legislation that became law?
14: Potentially.
15: Is that fair?
14: I think potentially they are. And I think it's up to the courts to determine whether or not this is justice and whether or not this is a fair outcome. I'll tell you what is unfair. The victims who have to live with the trauma. We heard from one witness today who said she suffers from PTSD and depression, having not spoken about this for many years. They have to live with the impacts of what was done to them, regardless of whether this person is alive or if they have passed. I think that we have an opportunity to say, you have to be held accountable. And if you inflict this type of damage, and again, this has to go through the courts. There has to be evidence. There is going to be a robust back and forth between the estate and between the person who's alleged to have been a victim. And the courts will decide. What we are providing is at least an avenue for them to do this. Right now, that avenue does not exist. I think that that conversation has to happen.
15: Is there, though, a defense attorney out there who handles the case for a estate that's just worth maybe a pension, or it's just worth a house that was handed down? I mean, who's going to bat for those people?
14: Look, I don't think that we should be holding necessarily individuals who have no culpability, who didn't know what was happening. That feels unfair. But I think that if you balance the weights of justice here on what harm has been done to someone who was a victim and a survivor and their ability to recover, I think that that balance and that conversation has to happen. And in some instances, that might mean that someone may lose out on the benefits of an estate. I'm arguing that in the interest of justice, that is the right outcome.
15: Well, in addition to the high-profile nature of this committee hearing, it was unique in the fact that most committee meetings that are considering legislation do not hear from any sort of public testifiers. And I'm curious whether you think this is an opportunity to try to do more of that in the future, because you and I have talked about the need for more public hearings. This is a committee meeting. I mean, what do you think is the potential moving forward to make this more of a regular part of Planet Albany?
14: I think we should be doing this much more often. And, you know, I have been a part of other committees this session that have brought presenters before them a few weeks ago under the leadership of Chair Kristen Gonzalez. At the Elections Committee, we had some people come present to us about some of the bills that were on the agenda. I'm a big fan of this. I think that we should be erring on the side of more participation from the public than not. And this gives us an opportunity to do that. that this, as you mentioned, was a high profile instance of this. But, you know, we did a hearing earlier this year where we, you know, spent 4 hours listening to people from all over the spectrum on white collar crime. I want to continue to use our committee to be a source of us being informed on how we legislate and perhaps learning some things that we didn't quite appreciate so that we can legislate in that direction as well.
15: Well, we've been speaking with State Senate Codes Committee Chair Zellner Myrie. He is a Brooklyn Democrat. Senator, thank you so much for making the time. I really appreciate it.
14: Appreciate it.
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16: Sunshine mixed with clouds at times today, with daytime highs approaching 63. Mainly cloudy skies expected tonight. Chance of thunderstorms, lows dip down to about 45. High temperatures reach up to 53 tomorrow. Lots of sunshine. 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I'm meteorologist Laura Lockwood. Right now, it's 46 degrees.
15: In light of the persistent need for New Yorkers to get involved in their volunteer fire departments and ambulance services, state policymakers have been consistently exploring a variety of incentives to recruit and retain first responders, especially in rural parts of the state. Despite the need, a GOP proposal to give a $2,500 income tax credit was dead on arrival in the Democratic-controlled Assembly earlier this spring. For more on the idea, as well as the challenge of advancing Republican bills in New York's state government, we're joined by the Assembly sponsor of the tax credit proposal, Central New York Republican Joe Angelino. Thanks for visiting us in the studio, Assembly Member.
17: I'm happy to be here.
15: So you are perhaps uniquely qualified to talk about this space, given your experience as a first responder, both in terms of fighting fires and as a police officer. So walk us through what you envisioned here with this $2,500 income tax credit and, you know, what type of carrot you thought it might represent to people who are either on the fence about joining a department or maybe whether it makes sense to stay involved in a department.
17: Well, my perspective is we're in desperate need of more volunteers. My assembly district is large, encompasses 5 counties, and I have 47 volunteer fire departments, and one department is a combination paid and volunteer, and that's the department I belong to. Every department is in great need of more volunteers. In the last 2 years, I've lost 2 volunteer fire departments, one in Broome County and one in Chenango County. And one of them closed up and sold all the equipment they had because they had no volunteers left. And the other had no volunteers left, and they shared it with neighboring departments. So through population loss, time constraints of training, there's just a lack of volunteers all across the state.
15: Mm-hmm. And what are your expectations, though, of a tax credit, which would be worth up to $2,500? Is this something that you think is a meaningful incentive for people, or do you view it more as a nice way to say thanks almost to the people who have already been doing this for years?
17: It's both. Okay. Again, I am in the fire service, and I'm in a fire truck at least once a week when I'm off, and I talk to volunteers. I go to all the breakfasts, all the dinners, and I hear from them. And they're all saying we need volunteers. Anything you can do to incentivize getting more volunteers in the door. This was a big one. Right now, we have a $200 tax credit that just about everybody takes. But $200 is a pittance.
15: Sure.
17: We also have the property tax relief. But what we found is a lot of young volunteer firefighters don't own a home, or in my Broome County area, which is suburban, some of the members own a home but volunteer for a department not in the same area. And the legislation says it has to be, you have to volunteer where you live. So that was a problem. So just about everybody could use an income tax break, you know, whether you own property or not. So I have several pieces of legislation all trying to help recruit and retain the volunteers that we have, because if we lose them, it's going to be a big problem.
15: And do you think we need to continue to look at the problem from a how do we get volunteers into the space, or should we almost move beyond that way of thinking about things and say, we're going to have to just pay people? I mean, do volunteer departments even make sense still?
17: We're on the verge of having to do something. So if we have to go and start paying people to do what the volunteers are doing, it's going to be an enormous thing. Now, about 5-8 years ago, we had the same problem with ambulance service. That's now more than 50% paid, and it's a patchwork of how it happens. I have 5 counties with 5 different ways of providing ambulance service. We got to get the fire service right. You know, it has to be something statewide. I think there's always going to be volunteers needed because we just can't pay for it. And also, thinking about, it's almost like an insurance policy. And if your insurance company said, we don't do it anymore, you know, you're on your own. That's what a volunteer fire department is. You know, it's an insurance policy. If something happens, people are going to show up. But right now, that's not a guarantee. But how do we set it up? You know, a rural area, you can't have 4 guys sitting in a firehouse that answer 25 calls a year.
15: Sure.
17: But when you need them that one time that a barn's on fire or a car accident, we have to figure out some way. Maybe it's a pay per call or per diem somehow. Right now, we are paying for their basic training. One is called Basic Firefighter, BFO, and we also pay for IFO, Interior Firefighter Classes. I think it's $700-$800. And then if they take officer schools for leadership positions, they will be paid for the training. But the volunteer fire service where I live looks a lot like me. And when I show up on a scene at 2 o'clock in the morning driving a truck, I'm not the oldest guy there by far. And, you know, there's not a lot of young people getting involved in this. So we have to start changing our tactic. How are we going to attract new people and retain some of the good people that we have?
15: Well, I want to pivot to the mechanics of getting an idea like the one we've been talking about with this tax credit to the floor in either the Assembly or the Senate. Obviously, you've got that firsthand experience in the Assembly. I don't think listeners necessarily grasp the fact that you might have the best idea in the country, but because you've got a R next to your name in New York, it's basically dead on arrival. I mean, if you want to get something like this tax credit to a vote and potentially become law, what do you need to do? I mean, is it as simple as find a Democrat to carry it?
17: I've done that in the past, and it worked. I have a good friend and neighbor, but that member is retiring. So
15: I'm
17: that's
15: guessing Marianne Butchinson.
17: No, guess again.
15: Jeez, Donna Lupardo.
17: It is.
15: Okay.
17: So a very close friend. Sorry to see her go. She and I worked together on the Blood on Helicopters bill and other first responder bills. But so if there is a majority member willing to take this over, you know, because from what I understand, my motion to discharge, which the majority party chose, you know, we don't put it up. We gave them, here's some bills we'd like to have motion to discharge. They picked 3. This was one of them. And they're feeling the heat on that. Now, an interesting thing about the Assembly, there's 150 of us sitting in that room. 100 are basically from the Tappan Zee Bridge south into New York City and Long Island. That leaves about 48 of us upstate, both parties. The people in the majority of the majority comes from New York City, mm-hmm. where they have 1 school district, 1 fire department, 1 police department. And again, like I said, I have 47 fire departments and 41 school districts, I think, at last count. So I don't know if it starts out because there is an R after my name, but then it goes further, and I think they just don't comprehend the vastness and the difficulty of time and space in a district that encompasses 5 counties when their district might only be 25 blocks. So, and they have, like I said, 1 fire department there. So sometimes I just think it's a cultural thing where they don't see the problem.
15: So what's the right mechanism moving forward? Is it some sort of small D democratic reforms that guarantee bills get an actual floor vote and not just a chance to be heard in committee? Is it something else that's more nonpartisan? What do you think makes sense?
17: Those of us who have an R after our name represent 6.5-7 million people in the state. And we're very forceful trying to get our message out there, but it's just stymied everywhere. So I chose the motion to discharge because the committee that it was in, I think it was tax and finance.
15: Yeah, ways and means, yep.
17: It would not pass it. It wouldn't even let it come up. So the mechanism is force the committee to discharge it to the floor and let everybody give it an up or down vote. And, you know, there were a few Democrats who did vote along with me.
15: Right, because you're putting them on record.
17: Yeah. But, well, they're on record for the procedure.
15: Sure.
17: So, you know, I was told this isn't the correct procedure. It's supposed to go through the committee system. Well, I followed the rules of the chamber, and I said I would like this to brought to the floor. So the no vote was on the procedural method I chose.
15: Right, but that's semantics.
17: But it's killing the bill, mm-hmm. no matter what you say.
15: Well, we've been speaking with Assemblymember Joe Angelino. He is a Central New York Republican. Assemblymember, thank you so much for making the time. I really appreciate it.
17: It's a pleasure. I'm glad you asked me.
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15: I'm David Lombardo, and you're listening to the Capitol Press Room on BTPM NPR. Last fall, amid plans by Amtrak to limit travel between Albany and New York City, the state got the ball rolling on filling the gap with Metro North train service, whose Hudson Line service has typically ended in Poughkeepsie. And while that option was supposed to go online this spring, it was put on the back burner after Amtrak agreed to restore some of its suspended train runs. But state lawmakers representing communities along the Hudson Line north of Poughkeepsie, as well as some from New York City, are still hoping for an expanded Metro North route. For more on this push, we're joined on the Capitol Press Room by Steve Strauss, Executive Director of Empire State Passengers Association, a passenger advocacy group. Thanks for making the time, Steve.
19: Thanks. Glad to be here.
15: Well, let's start by talking about the status quo. If I want to travel from New York City to Albany or vice versa, what are my options for travel via train, including cost, availability, or maybe the experience on that train?
19: Sure. As of mid-March, you have 13 departures every day between Albany and New York City, and the prices are roughly $38 to $99. And that price variable largely depends on when you buy your ticket, what day of the week you want to ride, and how many other people want to ride at the same time you do. So you use Amtrak uses a system similar to the airlines. It's a demand-based dynamic pricing system.
15: And in terms of services, are there upgrades that people can get? Is it pretty much a no-frills experience? I mean, for people who have never had the pleasure, what is the Amtrak line like?
19: Sure. I believe six of those trains each day have food and beverage service on them. The trains that continue on beyond Albany have food and beverage service. So there's four trains that go west from Albany every day, and there's two trains that go north from Albany every day, and they have food and beverage service. The Hudson Valley trains do not have food and beverage service, and that was a service reduction that went into effect about 20 years ago. And then some of the trains have a business class option, and some of the trains do not. Those are pretty nice in New York because it's a 2-1 seating instead of on the Northeast Corridor, the business class is 2-2 seating. On the Empire Corridor, it's 2-1 seating. So the seats are significantly bigger. It's a nice ride. And those often sell out.
15: And what about the reliability of the service? Because we often hear in New York City and with like the Long Island Railroad, there are issues with trains coming on time or coming when you expect them. Is that right? Something that's been a problem with Amtrak as well?
19: You know, it varies a bit, but in general, the Hudson Valley trains are reasonably on time, particularly the trains that only travel between Albany and New York City. Amtrak has some padding in the schedule at Albany. The technical term is recovery time for trains headed to New York City. So they have that recovery time, which usually allows most trains to depart Albany southbound on time. But you know, every once in a while, you'll get a train that's significantly late.
15: So we can get into the logistics of how this might actually happen. But what are the potential benefits then of having Metro North, which is part of the MTA, operate a train service with stops north of Poughkeepsie?
19: Sure. The real benefit would be providing additional seats. The biggest problem in the Hudson Valley right now is many days of the week, there are not enough seats to meet the demand. So Metro North service would add seats, taking the pressure off other trains, freeing up seats, allowing people to make last minute ticket buys if they wanted. Also, the price of the Metro North ticket would be at the bottom end of the Amtrak range. So we're looking at probably about $38 to go to Albany on Metro North. Of course, it's not quite as nice a ride. They have 3-2 seating and no food or beverage service on board. So there are a few trade-offs, but most people seem very excited about having that as an option. The other thing is we're pretty certain that Metro North tickets would be unreserved. Mm. Although that could actually lead to some overcrowding on Friday and Sunday trains.
15: Sure.
19: We'll have to see if that happens if the Metro North service materializes.
15: So what is it about a Metro North service that would allow it to be cheaper than Amtrak? Is it just that they don't use dynamic pricing and that they don't use the different options that people might be able to pay for, or some frills that might drive up the cost of a ticket?
19: So this is a little bit of an interesting secret. What most people don't know is because of a law that Congress passed in 2008, states are responsible for Amtrak service on routes that are 750 miles in length or shorter. So that means that all of the Amtrak service in New York State is paid for by New York State, except for one train, which is a long distance train, and that's the Lakeshore. The Lakeshore runs from Chicago to New York City every day. So New York State has a great deal of influence on fares. And if you look at other state-supported trains around the country, you will see different pricing patterns. In New York, we've decided to have fairly high prices. And in part of the reason for that is the fact that we have the high demand and tight supply. In a couple of years, when there's going to be more seats available, new equipment coming in, it'll be an interesting question as to whether there's more flexibility in the fares. And fares are pretty cheap if you go beyond Albany or if you ride between Albany and points to the west or north.
15: Well, I want to talk about logistics of a potential expansion, but first, let me reintroduce you for listeners just joining us. I'm David Lombardo, and this is WCNY's The Capitol Press Room, and we're speaking with Steve Strauss, Executive Director of the Empire State Passengers Association. So for a plan like what the governor advanced last fall, going 80 miles north of Poughkeepsie, what would be needed to actually make this happen? And the things that come to my mind would be, do we have a railroad line for them to actually follow? Right. Do we have cars that are capable of it? Do we have personnel? I mean, what are some of the logistical challenges that would need to be overcome?
19: So Metro North definitely has the equipment, although I don't think their equipment is exactly designed to operate at low-level platforms. So as people who ride the Amtrak trains know, they have stairs at the doors that can flip from a high-level platform level to serving a low-level platform. I'm not sure that the Metro North, I don't think the Metro North equipment has that, but I'm not certain on that. I probably should know the answer to that question. But that can be dealt with stairs at the stations, with steps at the stations. But the equipment's there. Metro North has the diesel locomotives and the coaches. They run them on the Upper Hudson Line every day now. It would require some negotiation with Amtrak to get permission to operate between Poughkeepsie and Albany-Rensselaer. CSX might also have to sign off because technically the track between Poughkeepsie and Albany-Rensselaer is owned by CSX, although it is under a long-term lease to Amtrak as the operator and for all practical purposes, really the owner. Amtrak does the maintenance and runs that segment of the railroad. CSX does run a few freight trains there, mostly at night. So, and then the last thing is the Metro North crews would have to be, it's called trained on that segment of railroad. So they would have to learn the signals and the interlockings the same way they do on their existing service. So every Metro North engineer and conductor is trained to operate trains properly on the Hudson, Harlem, and New Haven lines. And there's a training process that they get familiar with the signals and the interlockings and the stations on segments of track. So that's a training process. It's done, you know, everywhere in the railroad industry. There's set procedures for it. And that would also have to be done with the crews that were going to operate north of Poughkeepsie. And then the Metro North trains would operate out of Grand Central. We think they would stop at 125th Street. We've encouraged that to add to the market potential for that service. And then probably run express up to Poughkeepsie, although some people have said it might not even stop at Poughkeepsie, and it might just run express from 125th Street to Rhine Club as the first stop.
15: So I could imagine that if it's determined that this is not a moneymaker or even revenue neutral, that the state might not have an incentive to do something like this. But when the governor had contemplated a expansion last year, she said that the Metro North expansion would be revenue neutral. Is that your understanding as well? Or do you think this is something where the MTA could actually stand to make money and thus should explore it from that reason?
19: Right. Well, it's highly unlikely that the train would make money, but I think it could probably, you know, break even. If you were running just one train a day, could probably break even. It would be probably a 6 or 7 car train. As I mentioned, it has 3-2 seating. It can hold a lot of people. And even at $38 to go to Albany or maybe a little less to go to Rhinecliffe, it could generate a pretty fair amount of revenue. But again, you know, we're just kind of like taking the word of the governor or her folks. And, you know, I suppose if it moved forward, people would want to see a little bit more information on that topic.
15: So we've got lawmakers and advocacy groups applying some soft pressure to rekindle conversations about this idea. Are there any more formative steps that you'd like to see policymakers in New York take? For example, if they were to advance legislation, could they force the MTA, for example, to engage in conversations with Amtrak? Or are there other formative or meaningful steps that the state could take to try to get this ball moving?
19: Well, I'm not sure if they could, you know, pass a law. I guess they could pass a law. Legislation could pass a law. If the governor didn't like it, she could veto it. Trying to push the parties in that direction. I think it's more case of just a jawboning kind of thing of senior leadership in the legislature continuing to press on it, making it an issue. Maybe it becomes a campaign issue in the fall, that I don't know. It's interesting. I mean, it's an interesting issue for Amtrak because they're in this 18-month period where they have capacity restrictions due to the East River Tunnel repairs, and they also have a huge equipment shortage in the eastern U.S., which is going to start being rectified as this new as the new aero trains come into service. The first new aero trains are going to go to the Pacific Northwest in 26 and most of 27, but hopefully by the midway through 2027, we may start seeing new aero trains on the Northeast Corridor. That would allow Amtrak to take a few of these very old Amfleet coaches that run on the Northeast Corridor and in New York State, take a few of those cars, the ones that are still working reasonably well, and shift them up to New York for the time period until we get our new aero trains, which is probably not going to be until 2030 or 2031.
15: Well, finally, given your expertise, I need your opinion on this hot topic. Do you prefer to look forward on the train? Do you like to look backward, or do you not have a strong position either way?
19: I would say I'm generally a forward-facing person whenever possible, but a couple of times that I've ridden backwards, it wasn't quite as bad as I thought it might be.
15: Well, we've been speaking with Steve Strauss. He's the executive director of the Empire State Passengers Association. Steve, thank you so much for making the time. I really appreciate it.
19: Absolutely. Thank you for having me today.
15: Support for the Capital Press Room comes from O'Donnell & Associates, a public affairs firm providing strategic guidance to businesses and nonprofits on navigating policy and regulatory issues. 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
15: I'm David Lombardo, and this is WCNY's The Capital Press Room, and we're shining a spotlight on a package of bills designed to promote healthy food choices, especially for younger New Yorkers. And our guest is the Assembly sponsor of these three bills, Bronx Democrat Karinas Reyes. Welcome back to the show, Assembly Member.
21: Thanks for having me.
15: So I want to start with your bills designed to ensure consumers are aware of the risks associated with what they might be buying at a chain restaurant, which are already required to proactively disclose the calorie counts for foods in their standard menu.

0: about the amount of salt and sodium they should consume. So what information do you want to convey in this type of disclosure?
1: Well, the bill really says that they have to disclose if it has, if it's a food item that has a high amount of sodium or a high amount of sugar. And that is defined by your daily value or daily suggested consumption of either sodium or sugar based on the FDA. So 50 grams of sugar a day or less and 2,300 milligrams of sodium a day. And I think most people don't realize how much sugar and salt is in everyday foods. And most people don't pay attention to these things unless you have been told by a doctor that you need to, you know, that you're hypertensive and you need to control your sodium intake, or if you're a diabetic and you need to control your sugar intake. I think it's very good information to know, you know, in order to control your disease. But also, I think for parents, at least those of us who like to pay attention to this information, it's important to know how much sugar and salt you're giving your kids, because it's astronomical, the amount of of salt and sugar in foods.
0: Well, given that this bill applies to chain locations, my head immediately goes to fast food restaurants.
1: Correct.
0: And I wonder, do people, though, have misconceptions about what they're getting into? I thought people kind of knew the deal with the devil they were making when they go to fast food restaurants.
1: No, because fast food restaurants are very good at marketing, and they will market products as being healthy, and then you don't realize, like, when you fall into the trap of it. For example, salads are healthy, sure. The dressing oftentimes has a higher daily value of salt or sugar than recommended. So you might eat the salad, but if you douse it in dressing, automatically that's, you know, you might as well have had a burger.
0: And in terms of applying this mandate, why limit it to chain restaurants? Because I have to imagine for some people, the corner bodega is where they get their daytime chicken sandwich, for example, and they might know this information, so why not apply it there?
1: I think those processes are harder for smaller, you know, mom and pop businesses to be able to get the data to suggest or to inform consumers as to, like, how much sodium is in your bacon, egg, and cheese. That's really hard, right? Because you have to kind of do the math. The amount of cheese or bacon or butter has to be the same, you know, or about the same in order for you kind of to make those calculations.
0: Well, why not give them flexibility and say, here's the range for this, or say, we're going to apply this to you, and if it is a real problem, we're going to create a waiver process for you, maybe?
1: I think it's much more difficult to ask, like I said, just smaller businesses to be able to do that, whereas chain restaurants already have a business model in which they are required to disclose calories and all kinds of other nutritional information, and this is just another step. But I'll tell you this. Once consumers become savvy about what is in their food, you will know that if you're having a bacon, egg, and cheese, that if you're having three slices of bacon, you're probably past your daily sodium limit anyway, you know?
0: Well, I do think about, say, in New York City specifically, there are, say, high-end bakeries, for example, that are doing a lot of volume and probably have the staff to tell you how much sugar is in their donut, for example.
1: Perhaps.
0: So could this be something where you do it based on a revenue threshold, for example, and that's how you determine who's covered by this?
1: I think the definition of chain restaurant is in the language of the bill.
0: Yeah, you're applying it to at least 15 locations.
1: Right. So, I mean, if you are a bakery that has 15 locations or more, then this would apply to you. That's the threshold.
0: Well, right now, if I go into a chain restaurant and I say, how much sodium is in that bacon, egg, and cheese sandwich, they're required to make nutritional information available.
1: Correct.
0: To me. So why not just promote that fact that, hey, if you want to know more about it, just ask.
1: Sure. But that's currently the law now. Mm-hmm. Nobody really asked.
0: Sure.
1: I know that when I go somewhere and I am given caloric content for the foods that are on the menu, I make better choices.
0: It definitely makes me think twice.
1: Doesn't it?
0: Yes.
1: So similarly, I think

0: if you have, just a warning, because it doesn't, it's not required, you're not required to say there's this many milligrams of sodium in it. It's just a high sodium warning. Automatically, you will know that it's over 2,300 milligrams of sodium, which is your daily value allotted, suggested for sodium consumption. So I think it's not as burdensome and not as onerous as having to give the actual amount of sodium.
1: And it's more meaningful to people, too.
0: I think so, too. I think it's just easier to read and it's streamlined, right? So you don't have to, you know, print different numbers for different items. It's just like, this is high sodium, this is high sugar. And it's just like a little warning label. By the way, I was on a vacation many years ago in Mexico and I went to the supermarket. And nearly everything that's ultra processed in that supermarket had a warning label on it that said, you know, high in sodium, high in sugar, high in fat. It's like they practically cover the logos with like the governmental warnings. And it's just like, you know, here's a country that we sometimes think isn't more advanced than us. But in terms of nutritional information for consumers, they're leaps and bounds ahead of us.
1: But we are probably ahead of them in terms of the strength of our grocery store lobbying to prevent something like that.
0: Sure.
1: So why sodium and sugar? Why not fat, for example?
0: You know.
1: That's next?
0: Maybe.
1: Okay. So let's pivot. But before we do, let me reintroduce you for listeners just joining us. I'm David Lombardo, and this is WCNY's The Capitol Press Room. And we're speaking with Assemblymember Carinas Reyes, a Bronx Democrat. You also have a bill dealing with so-called predatory marketing. What is the issue there? What types of behaviors are you finding to be problematic? And are we talking exclusively about stuff aimed at kids?
0: The language for the bill is for products that are marketed towards children and teens, and by association, their parents. similar to what we see with sodium and sugar, it's that companies have spent a lot of money on marketing, and they oftentimes present products to be healthy options when they really aren't. And I think it is especially egregious with kids, right? Because they use cartoon characters and all kinds of things that could be deceptive that allow parents to say, you know what, I'm giving my kids something healthy. You know, and you think about like chocolate milk. Milk is good. Calcium, you know. But once you make it chocolate and you put in 35 grams of sugar, now you have crossed the line from something that's healthy to something that's not healthy and practically dessert. And the same thing with yogurts and a lot of things that children consume that are marketed towards them. We see it with energy drinks and all kinds of cereal, you know, things like that. It's like whole grains, sure. You may have some whole grains, there might be some fiber, but again, you are eating more sugar than you should be. And what we're seeing, particularly with younger kids, is that diseases that were preventable, that we saw in middle age, younger and younger kids are being diagnosed with completely preventable chronic diseases like hypertension, like type 2 diabetes, like obesity. And we want to make sure that parents have the tools to make informed decisions as to what they purchase for their kids.
1: Ultimately, this bill seems to deal with what we might describe as misleading targeted advertising. But do you think there's even a place to have targeted advertising at kids? I mean, they are very persuasive, I imagine, when they begin to lobby their parents for something. So is there even a reason why they should allow any sort of food advertisements targeting kids?
0: I actually think there shouldn't be. I think kids should be off limits. And it's unfortunate that children have become such a target, not just for the food industry, but for marketing in general. And in many countries, we see that that's not the case. When it comes to food, we should allow parents to decide what to give their kids without the influence of, you know, big marketing companies.
1: So a lot of what we've been talking about is about informed choices, making the best decisions for ourselves, but with the relevant information. So is there anything else that we should be doing as a state to promote healthy choices? I mean, is this something that needs to be taught in schools? Is this something that we only learn through behavior that we practice as a kid? Are there other ways, or carrot or stick incentives? I mean, how do you think about this problem more broadly?
0: Yes, and.
1: Okay.
0: We've been talking about, you know, making sure that certain foods aren't served in schools. Mm-hmm. For many years, schools have been proactive in removing kind of sugary drinks from their school buildings, their vending machines, their stores, their, you know, because oftentimes what happens with foods that are unhealthy is that children become hooked to them. And the marketing arm of a lot of these foods spend a lot of money, not just marketing, but making sure that they addict people, right? They figure out ways to trigger like the reward center in our brains, whether that be with high salt, high sugar, texture, crunch, all of these things. And they create like this perfect storm that keeps you wanting more.
1: Cool Ranch Doritos.
0: Right. And you addict children very early on. It's the same thing that we saw with cigarettes. And I think when people kind of came around to what the tobacco industry was doing to get children hooked on their nicotine products, I think everybody kind of understood that they probably shouldn't be targeting children. And I think similarly, we can say the same thing with certain foods.
1: Well, part of the reason why people end up making these choices, though, is because in a lot of cases, they are cheaper than the more nutritional alternative. So should we also be considering either subsidizing those healthier options or imposing some sort of excise tax on those less nutritious things?
0: Absolutely. I think I have a bill on an excise tax for sugar. I think that we absolutely should be providing healthier options. And what we see with fast food particularly, and the data's there, that they oftentimes have a lot of their stores or their businesses in communities of color. And it creates kind of like a cycle of like, it's cheap. There's nothing else. We're just going to eat this. You know, it's cost effective. And you make it more difficult for people to make healthier choices. So I think that there are many things that we should be doing, like subsidizing and incentivizing healthy foods and educating the public on what is healthy and what isn't. Because I think overwhelmingly people make choices thinking that they are healthier options when they're not. And I think that is why we have to target the way that they market to consumers as well.
1: Well, we've been speaking with Assemblymember Karinas Reyes. She is a Bronx Democrat. Assemblymember, thank you so much for making the time.
0: Thanks for having me.
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3: This is Bird Note. The peace of the vast Guyanan jungle is abruptly broken. A herd of nervous cattle? A distant motorboat? It's the dawn chorus of male capuchin birds, one of the most bizarre members of one of the most bizarre bird families in South America, the catingas. Named for their tawny cinnamon plumage with a prominent neck ruff and bald head, capuchin birds gather in the treetops to display each morning and evening. The singing male bows forward, then suddenly stretches to his full length, raising a monk-like cowl of feathers around his naked blue-gray head. The display grounds, or leks, are used over and over, year after year. Some stands of ancient trees may have witnessed the spectacle for centuries. The unmistakable, apparently irresistible noise attracts the female capuchin birds, which jostle each other ruthlessly in the quest to get close to the studliest of the displaying males. That alpha male with the best singing technique will be the only one to mate. For Bird Note, I'm Mary McCann. BirdNote gives you the sounds of birds every day, and you get the sights as well when you follow us on Instagram at BirdNote Radio.
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0: from NPR News in Washington, D.C., this is Weekend Edition. I'm Alyssa Nadworny. This hour, a look at the strained relationship between the U.S. and NATO. And do President Trump's pardons of public officials undermine the fight against public corruption? Then, 20 years ago, a case of mistaken identity landed Guy Goma, who was at the BBC to interview for a job in IT, in a different kind of interview, live, on air. The video of the mishap went viral.
1: When the video went viral, everywhere I was passing, people was stopping me on the street and asking me, have you got a job?
0: Plus, the WNBA is set to start its new season with high salaries and more teams. First, our newscast. It's Saturday, May 9th, 2026.
2: It's 1 minute past nine on Buffalo Toronto Public Media. Good morning. I'm Michael Mroziak. Brian Chernacki has the day off. The Buffalo Sabres are heading to Montreal with their second round Stanley Cup playoff series tied at one game apiece after last night's 5-1 loss to the Canadiens. Buffalo Toronto Public Media's Ryan Zunner was at KeyBank Center and has the details.
3: Montreal took control early and never really let go. Alex Newhook scored less than 2 minutes into the game, and defenseman Mike Matheson added another first-period goal as the Canadiens jumped out to a quick lead. The Sabres struggled defensively throughout the night. Head coach Lindy Ruff says Buffalo's mistakes proved costly.
4: You know, how many pucks did we pass, hit a stick, and bounce off? We didn't get them out. Some of it was pretty poor execution on our part.
3: Buffalo also couldn't find a rhythm on the power play. After scoring twice with the man advantage in Game 1, the Sabres went 0-for-5 Friday night. Ruff says the team struggled getting through pressure at the blue line and setting up cleanly in the offensive zone.
4: And, you know, that frustrates you because you got to go back and you're going to burn up 20 seconds. We'll get there. We've been there. We'll get there.
3: The Sabres finally got on the board late in the second period when Zach Benson scored Buffalo's lone goal of the game, energizing the home crowd after going down during a scrum in front of the Montreal net. But any momentum from that goal disappeared in the third period after a turnover by Tage Thompson led to an unassisted goal from Montreal's Alexandre Carrier to make it 4-1.
5: Obviously want to execute plays and impact the game. Just fighting it tonight. Puck bounces every time. Try to touch it, just can't get a handle on it and ends up in the back of your net.
3: Benson says the team is learning how difficult playoff hockey can be from game to game.
6: You win a game and you know the next game's just going to be that much harder. So, like I said, we're fired up to get to the Bell Center and, you know, it's a new day tomorrow.
3: The best of seven series now shifts to Montreal for games 3 and 4. Game 3 is set for Sunday night at 7. Ryan Zunner, Buffalo, Toronto, Public Media.
2: 200 people gathered yesterday to come up with a community-wide game plan for upcoming Medicaid cuts. Marie Cannon, who leads the Community Action Organization of Western New York and organized the event, told BTPM that organizations first started meeting as a response to changes to SNAP. She wants community members on Medicaid to know the organizations supporting them are working hard to find a path forward.
7: We had 200 committed community members coming together to say, what can we do to address it? I really believe it just speaks volumes to being able to say to people, you're not alone. And then not only are you not alone, we're also thinking about how do we address the issues.
2: The event was hosted by the Health Foundation for Western and Central New York to generate ideas about what may happen when changes from the Big Beautiful Bill fully take effect. Buffalo has used up savings and federal aid to balance its budget for years, and now the cushion is gone. So says New York State Comptroller Thomas DiNapoli, who says city officials should do a better job of matching recurring revenues and recurring expenditures, which would help restore the city's long-term fiscal stability. Buffalo City Comptroller Barbara Miller-Williams released a statement in response to DiNapoli's report, saying she agrees and that the concerns outlined by the state comptroller are the same concerns that she's been sharing with the Buffalo Common Council and mayoral administrations over the past several years. Erie County is expected to change sales standards within a couple of weeks to account for the federal discontinuation of pennies. All prices on cash sales will soon be rounded to the nearest nickel. That's pending a vote next week by the county legislature. Erie County Comptroller Kevin Hardwick says it's a matter of convenience and should balance out well.
8: Running into the same problems. If they can't get pennies, then they have to decide what to do. And I think most businesses will adopt this same solution.
2: The new standard would apply only for payments being made to the county, such as fines or property taxes, but Hardwick says he expects local businesses to soon follow suit. There are rallies across New York State urging passage of state laws they say could reunite families by next Mother's Day. BTPM's Steve Cishan has more.
9: This Mother's Day weekend, folks across New York State are asking that you remember the moms who are behind bars this holiday. Advocates for the Fair and Timely Parole Act and Elder Parole Act say the bills would end permanent punishment and help build safe communities. 73% of women in New York State prisons are mothers. In a statement, Senator April Baskin said, "A mother's love is a powerful healing force. Keeping reformed mothers and grandmothers incarcerated doesn't make us safer. It keeps marginalized families broken." She says these bills would help change that. Steve Cishan, Buffalo, Toronto Public Media.
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2: Your forecast from the National Weather Service, partly sunny in Buffalo today with a high near 64, but then showers and thunderstorms arrive, likely before 11 p.m. They could be there as early as 5 p.m. The low tonight about 45 degrees. Then Sunday, increasing clouds, a high near 57. Right now in Buffalo, it's overcast skies and 54 degrees. Down in Jamestown, it's overcast and 48 degrees. Up in Toronto, mostly cloudy, 49 degrees Fahrenheit or 9 degrees Celsius. This is BTPM, NPR.
0: Weekend edition from NPR News. I'm Alyssa Nadworny in for Scott Simon. In the 10 weeks since the start of the war in Iran, there's been major economic fallout. And the geopolitical costs are growing too, as the conflict deepens tensions between Washington and its NATO allies. Many experts say those relations are at their lowest point since the end of World War II. Joining me now to discuss the latest and how we got here is NPR's Scott Newman. Good morning, Scott.
11: Good morning, Alyssa.
0: Okay, so remind us how this dispute between President Trump and NATO started.
11: To start with, NATO criticized the White House for not consulting them before planning strikes on Iran. Then Trump himself rebuked NATO for not backing the U.S. war effort. Now, Spain has refused to let the U.S. use bases on its soil, while the U.K. and Germany say they won't join the U.S. blockade of Iranian ports. German Chancellor Friedrich Merz went even further, suggesting that Iran had humiliated Washington in peace talks.
0: And how has Trump responded?
11: Well, he wasn't happy. Soon after all of this, the Pentagon said it was withdrawing 5,000 American troops from Germany, and a plan to supply the country with U.S.-made Tomahawk missiles might be shelved. Despite all that, the U.K. and Germany have continued to share intelligence and allow the U.S. to use bases on their territory for operations over the Persian Gulf.
0: Okay, Scott, let's step back a bit. This isn't the first run-in between President Trump and the rest of NATO. Catch us up.
11: Yeah, not at all. In Trump's first term, he repeatedly criticized NATO members for not pulling their own weight when it comes to defense spending. And he suggested that future U.S. help to allies could depend on them, quote, paying their bills. He also floated the idea of buying Greenland. Now, fast forward. By his second term, the Greenland talk had turned into threats of seizing it by force, despite Greenland belonging to NATO member Denmark. He also spoke openly about annexing another ally, Canada. Here's former NATO ambassador Ivo Dalder.
12: All capitals in Europe and in Canada realize that something fundamental has broken.
11: Now, Trump is again threatening to withdraw from NATO while tensions grow over U.S. policy in the Strait of Hormuz.
0: Okay, so something fundamental has broken. What does all this mean for the future of the alliance?
11: Well, no one I talk to thinks Trump will follow through on his threats to exit NATO altogether. In any case, that would require approval by Congress. But allies increasingly view the U.S. as an unreliable partner, and NATO is actively planning for a future where the U.S. takes a back seat and countries like Germany step up to take the lead.
0: Is that just all talk, or is there actually more to it?
11: Well, Germany has, in fact, committed to a significant increase in its own troop levels with a view to taking a larger role in NATO. But a bigger problem is that Europe and Canada don't have the same capacity as the U.S. to conduct long-range precision strikes. We're talking about big transport planes, bombers, and cruise missiles. and their navies don't come close to the U.S. either. Balkan Devlin is a senior fellow at Canada's McDonnell Laurier Institute. He says it could take as long as 10 years for the rest of the alliance to acquire those capabilities. And that, says Devlin, would leave a potential vulnerability gap that Russia, which is now in its fifth year of an expansionist war in Ukraine, could exploit.
13: The concern is that the Trump administration will not provide that time to do an orderly transition to more European leadership.
11: Devlin and others say the result of the loss of trust in the U.S. is ironically creating exactly the kind of NATO Trump seems to want, one led by Europe, not the U.S.
14: Hmm. That's NPR's Scott Newman. Thank you.
11: Thanks, Alyssa.
14: A former county sheriff, a former Arkansas state senator, a former Las Vegas councilwoman. All three are convicted on federal corruption charges. And all three are among more than a dozen former elected officials and their associates who have received pardons from President Trump in his second term. Legal experts say that's but one way the Trump administration has undermined the fight against public corruption. NPR Justice correspondent Ryan Lucas reports.
15: In October of 2024, a federal jury needed just 2 hours to return a guilty verdict against former Las Vegas councilwoman Michelle Fiore on conspiracy and wire fraud charges. The Republican was convicted of pocketing some $70,000 of donations meant for memorials to honor police officers killed in the line of duty, and spending the money instead on cosmetic surgery, rent, and her daughter's wedding. But then, just weeks before she was scheduled to be sentenced in May 2025.
16: Well, this is the executive grant of clemency signed by President Donald Trump, letting Michelle Fiore off the hook.
15: Fiore is one of at least 15 former elected officials or their co-conspirators convicted of or charged with corruption who have received pardons from President Trump since the start of his second term.
17: I think that there are all sorts of things that the administration has done that suggest an increasingly casual perspective on public corruption.
15: Dan Greenberg is a senior legal fellow at the Libertarian Cato Institute.
17: I think that pardons are an important piece of that puzzle.
15: Greenberg says every president occasionally makes mistakes in the pardon process, including President Bill Clinton and Joe Biden. Greenberg likens such mistakes to a hailstone coming out of a clear blue sky. But the pardons under Trump, he says, are more like a hail storm.
17: There's just a pile of pardons that I think appear to any reasonable person to be not just highly questionable, but just obviously disturbing.
15: There's Trump's pardon for a Virginia sheriff who was convicted of taking $75,000 in bribes in exchange for appointing businessmen as deputies. There's the pardon for a former speaker of the Tennessee State House and his aide who were convicted of a kickback scheme with taxpayer-funded mailer services. A Trump administration official helping lead the pardon process, Ed Martin, posted on social media last year, quote, "No MAGA left behind," end quote. In total, more than half of the former elected officials to receive pardons from Trump are Republicans. Again, Greenberg.
17: I have to think that it sends a message that maybe you're a little more likely to get off scot-free as long as you're one of the president's supporters. And that is, of course, immensely troubling.
15: In a statement to NPR, the White House defended Trump's pardons and said the only pardons anyone should criticize are those issued by President Biden. Presidential clemency is just one aspect of what legal observers say has been the Trump administration's pullback from efforts to combat public corruption. The administration also has decimated the Justice Department's public integrity section, a specialized unit that was created after Watergate to root out and prosecute cases of public corruption as well as election crimes.
18: That has been what the section has done, investigate, prosecute sensitive high-level cases, especially involving members of Congress or high-level officials in the executive branch, as well as state and local officials, mayors, governors, state representatives.
15: That's John Keller. He worked in the public integrity section for more than a decade. He was acting chief when he resigned in February 2025 after the Trump Justice Department leadership directed him to dismiss a corruption case against then New York City Mayor Eric Adams. Blowback over the Adams case prompted a wave of resignations and marked the start of the public integrity section's dismantling. The unit has dropped from 40 or so full-time prosecutors when Trump returned to office in January 2025, down to just two today, according to current and former officials. Cases that were already open before the change in administration have been allowed to proceed, but many have been declined or handed off to U.S. attorneys' offices, where they are often dropped. As a result, the number of investigations and charged cases the section is handling has plummeted from around 200 to now around 20. What does the pullback by the Justice Department mean for public corruption? Again, Keller.
19: If you don't have enforcement, what happens over time is that the kind of corroding effect of corruption leads to just a broken system of government where public officials are serving themselves first and the public second.
15: Public corruption cases are notoriously complex. They are time and resource intensive. Big city U.S. attorney offices, like those in New York, Chicago, and L.A., have the means to do them on their own. It's the smaller states and more rural areas that will be hit hardest by the demise of the public integrity section. And that's because in those places, the unit often stepped in to hold corrupt state and local officials to account. Keller says these were some of the unit's most impactful cases. He points to the prosecution of a former small-town Pennsylvania police officer who was convicted of bribery and other crimes, including using his position to obtain sex from two women in exchange for favors in prosecutions.
18: And because public integrity no longer exists, those cases aren't being done. And there's no one to step into the shoes of the public integrity section to do those cases.
15: The Justice Department did not respond to a request for comment. The dismantling of the public integrity section, the presidential pardons for former elected officials, these are just pieces of a whole. If you pull back and look at the administration's actions on the public corruption front in their entirety, Columbia Law School professor Richard Briefalt says the Trump administration appears indifferent, at best, to tackling the problem.
20: They're acting as if corruption is simply not an issue, and people who are convicted of corruption were unfairly treated.
15: In other words, he says there's kind of a disdain for the very idea that corruption is a problem. Ryan Lucas, NPR News, Washington.
14: Plenty of us turn to AI with medical questions, knowing that it doesn't have a medical license. 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
4: I'm Windsor Johnston with these headlines. The U.S. military says it's disabled two additional Iranian oil tankers in the Strait of Hormuz. The Trump administration says ongoing attacks do not mean the ceasefire is over. The Treasury Department has announced a new round of sanctions targeting individuals and companies, many in China, accused of helping Iran develop drones and ballistic missiles. The sanctions target networks the U.S. says helped Iran obtain weapons materials and technology tied to its military programs. A three-day ceasefire between Russia and Ukraine is in effect this weekend. The White House says the pause in hostilities could be the beginning of the end of the war. I'm Windsor Johnston, NPR News in Washington.

0: will kind of be, but the antithesis of the other people, finding passionate people that believe in children's health is just a really important mission. So yeah, I would definitely have a big social media presence because that would attract a lot of people, and then have, if you can get in there and do it live and you can really affect behavior, you have to prove that it really changes behavior. Oh, yeah. People will beat a path to your door if you can prove that.
1: Yeah, we have evidence-based results from USDA and CDC. So we have a great reputation.
2: One option also, Barbara, if you don't want to go down the nonprofit route, is to really spend time now focusing on finding that person who could take it over. And maybe, you know, you give them 50% ownership and you retain some ownership. You retain 50% and you let that person sort of run with this, you know, and see what they can do with it. So that's another option.
1: I would love to do that.
2: Last thoughts, David?
0: No, that's it. Good luck to you and congratulations on all the great work you've done.
1: Thank you so much.
0: It's so important.
2: Yeah. Barbara, thanks so much for calling in. Barbara Storper, the company's called Food Plate Productions. Good luck. Thanks.
1: Thank you.
2: All right. We're going to take a quick break, but we'll be right back. Stay with us. I'm Guy Raz, and you're listening to The Advice Line right here on How I Built This.
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2: Welcome back to How I Built This. I'm Guy Raz. If you're just joining us, you're listening to an excerpt from the How I Built This Advice Line. And if you want to hear the full episode of How I Built This, you can find the show wherever you get your podcasts. All right, let's bring on our next caller. Welcome to the Advice Line. You're on with David Neelman. Tell us your name, where you're calling from, and just a little bit about your business, please.
6: Yeah, firstly, thank you both so much for having me. My name is Vince Sperone. I'm calling from Northern Virginia. I'm 25 years old, and I'm the founder of Gotchies. We sell men's certified organic underwear. We're really focused on the health aspect of our fabrics while still making the product suitable for exercise and everyday life. Really looking forward to talking to you guys.
2: All right, so thanks for calling in, Vince. So Gotchies, it's an underwear brand. So tell me a little bit about this. I mean, I'm assuming that most underwear is made from cotton.
6: It's a split. Half the underwear is made from synthetic materials, polyester or nylon. These are derived from petroleum and often full of toxic chemicals and dyes. And the other half is made from standard cotton underwear, which can still be sprayed with pesticides and finished with harsh chemicals. So really, we're offering third-party certified organic cotton so you can trust the materials from farm to skin.
2: Got it. Okay. And how long have you been around?
6: We launched January 2025.
2: Wow. And how did you do your first year?
6: Our first year, we did $40,000 in revenue.
2: Nice.
6: And projection for this year is $150,000 in revenue.
2: Amazing. Before we dive in further, what's your question?
6: So given that we're bootstrapped and we have limited cash on hand, how do I decide whether to spend that cash on new unproven SKUs that will increase optionality for new customers and give existing customers more things to repurchase versus putting it back into what's already selling and using that money on building the brand through marketing?
2: Got it. Okay. David Neelman, ideas for Vince.
0: Yeah, I mean, I guess there's the in and out model where you just find what works and just keep doing it over and over again. And then there is, you know, the model where you just keep getting a bigger and bigger menu. I would maybe just get a couple of different SKUs, and if it's working well, and just hammer that away and be like,

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Thank you for listening to BTPM NPR. 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

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Lang's music can be both lacerating and comforting in the same moment, hypnotic and then cathartic.

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0: What did we learn about the moon from cruising around it last month? I'm Flora Lichtman, and this is Science Friday. In April, the astronauts of Artemis II got an unprecedented tour of the far side of the moon, and they brought back a shoebox full of vacation pictures.
1: Oh my gosh, there is so much data, and I mean that in the best possible way. It's like kids on Christmas morning. It's really, really great, inspiring.
0: We'll talk with the science operations lead for the mission about picking a shot list and the advantages of having human beings snapping the pics. Plus, more and more data about your body is being collected by cameras, devices, your car.
2: To participate in modern society is to consent to pervasive and persistent surveillance.
0: Biometric data, who's buying it, and why you should care. And we'll check in on a project searching for dark matter deep underground. That's after this.
3: Live from NPR News in Washington, I'm Nora Rahm. Tennessee this week became the first southern state to adopt a new congressional map as the result of a Supreme Court decision limiting the use of race when redrawing districts. Other states want to do the same. NPR's Don Gagne reports the changes will make it more challenging to vote.
4: It is confusing for voters, right? This is a midterm, so traditionally, that means lower turnout and overall lower interest by voters because there's no presidential contest driving those things. But now you have voters who don't even know what district they live in because of these changes. Yeah. They used to live in 4, now they're in 11 or whatever, right? And the changes making it more confusing are being driven by a variety of things, ballot initiatives, court cases, state lawmakers. So it's hard to keep up.
3: NPR's Don Gagne. The cruise ship at the center of the hantavirus outbreak is expected to dock in the Canary Islands tomorrow, where the remaining passengers will disembark and return to their countries for monitoring. While experts stress the virus is not spreading like COVID-19, some public health experts warn the U.S. may not be fully prepared if cases grow. NPR's Windsor Johnston reports.
5: Public health experts say the hantavirus is not spreading in the same way COVID-19 does. Dr. Seema Yasmin is an epidemiologist and professor at Stanford University. 6 years after the pandemic, she says Americans still have legitimate fears about new outbreaks.
6: I'm not going to gaslight anyone into thinking that they are foolish for being scared because of the world we're living in, and especially the fact that the U.S. now does not have a seat at the table when it comes to global health.
5: Yasmin says years of political division, misinformation, and declining trust in public health agencies have left the U.S. vulnerable, even when the overall risk from the hantavirus remains low. Windsor Johnston, NPR News.
3: Israeli settlers in the occupied West Bank have forced a Palestinian family to dig up the body of its deceased father from a grave just hours after he's buried. Ruth Sherlock has more.
7: The cemetery where the Assassa family has buried their dead for generations south of Jenin in the occupied West Bank now lies only some 300 meters from an Israeli settlement that was re-established there last year. Palestinians now have to obtain Israeli permits to bury their dead there. The Assassa family did this to later arrest their elderly father, Hussein, on Friday. But only hours later, settlers forced the family to exhume Hussein's body, claiming the grave was too close to the settlement. The Israeli military did not immediately respond to NPR's request for comment, but told Israeli media that it had intervened after friction between Palestinians and Israeli civilians, and said the incident was under review. Ruth Sherlock, NPR News, Tel Aviv.
3: This is NPR. Authorities are investigating an incident at Denver International Airport last night. Officials say a person was killed after being struck by a Frontier airline plane while crossing the runway. When Spirit Airlines stopped flying last weekend, it left passengers and crew scattered. It also left more than 90 planes at dozens of airports around the country. NPR's Joel Rose reports on what happens now.
8: Spirit doesn't actually own most of the planes it flew. The majority, more than 60 planes, nearly two-thirds of its active fleet, were leased. And the owners want those planes back. Steve Giordano is the managing partner of the Nomadic Aviation Group. He says the first challenge for companies that are trying to repossess Spirit's planes is just getting to them. Right now, they're parked at the gate or wherever they happen to be when Spirit went out of business.
9: Some are already probably in the pipeline to be leased again. Some are going to have engines removed. Some nobody knows.
8: Spirit is also looking to monetize anything it can. Planes, engines, gates, even coveted landing slots at congested airports. The biggest problem may be timing. Joel Rose, NPR News.
3: The new parliament in Hungary convened today. For the first time since 1990, it does not include former Prime Minister Viktor Orban. A center-right party gained power in a landslide election last month, ending Orban's 16-year rule. Peter Magyar was sworn in today as the new prime minister. He's promised to repair ties with the European Union and to end government corruption in Hungary. I'm Nora Rahm, NPR News in Washington.
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11: This is Science Friday. I'm Flora Lichtman. Later in the hour, a conversation with a gynecologist working to improve care for Black women, and a conversation with a science fiction writer about what alien stories tell us about ourselves. But first, if you're one of the millions of Americans who leave the house, prepare for your close-up, because cameras are everywhere. Your neighbor's Ring camera catching you as you walk by. The grocery store security camera looking at you as you shop. The plate reader capturing you in the car. These images are a type of biometric data, and more biometric data is being collected. So what happens to it? And if you have nothing to hide, should you care? Here to talk about that is Anne Toomey McKenna. She's an attorney specializing in privacy and biometric surveillance, and she's on the AI Advisory Council for the IEEE, the Institute for Electrical and Electronics Engineers. Hey, Anne, welcome to Science Friday.
12: Hey, thanks for having me. Happy to be here.
11: Thank you for being here. Yeah. You know, we hear this word biometrics a lot. How should we define it?
12: Biometrics is something that should be really broadly defined. So a way to think about biometrics are really measurable characteristics about you. And those measurable characteristics could include things like health data, right? Your particular heart rate. What is your heart rate variability? Your biometrics could be not just your eyes and particular features of your retina to identify you from a retinal scan, or to be able to identify you from the shape of your face, but your particular pattern of walking, right? Your gait or the way you hold your phone. So your phone is collecting biometric data of all kinds, right? Not just your image. And I think that's an important thing to remember, because so much of the attempts by states to protect biometric privacy really go to facial recognition privacy. But I think it would be helpful to think of biometrics more broadly, right? Not just your face, not just your fingerprint, but really all of these idiosyncratic or very specific measurements that reflect things about you and make it identifiable to be you.
11: And it's not just your phone taking this data either, right? Typically.
12: Yeah. We live in an ecosystem of surveillance with all of our smart devices, but it's also everything around us. To participate in modern society is to consent to pervasive and persistent surveillance. Your car is loaded with sensors. It's collecting your weight. You sit on the seat. You put your hands on the steering wheel. Modern cars are, you know, can collect your heart rate from the steering wheel. You then are looking ahead. Your face, there's a camera that's like looking at your face, and people say, what? How's that possible? But if you've ever gotten the attention alert from a modern car, right? That's because it's scanning your face to see, are your eyes on the road and are you focused and paying attention? So you pull into the gas station. The gas station owner likes to make sure that they know what goes on their property. So they have surveillance camera. That surveillance camera picks you up, but they have a contract with the camera vendor. So they're getting the footage, but a camera vendor is also getting that footage that's in the cloud. And as AI systems advance, more and more insights can be gleaned. And those insights can be like, who is the person? What is their emotional state as they're looking at something? What are they wearing? What's the significance of that?
0: You know, and then I guess I could be marketed to very effectively.
12: That's exactly it. At the end of the day, this surveillance is something that has been termed by a brilliant professor, Shoshana Zuboff, surveillance capitalism. And surveillance capitalism is just that. Like, you make money when you know information about people because you can target them so specifically. The problem is that it's not the massive quantities of data that are collected about you aren't just from walking into stores. I think it's important that we recognize what's being collected about you is often occurring through apps on your smartphones and your other devices. The software embedded in there is collecting just all kinds of data. And that data is valuable, yes, to market things to you, but it's also invaluable for insurance companies. Insurance companies want to know, what's your health like, right? Are you a more expensive risk to insure? Financial entities want to know all kinds of information about you because they're going to factor that into the rate that you're charged for, say, a credit card or even for, you know, a mortgage. So you have all of these private entities that collect all of this data, much of it biometric data, and all of that data gets aggregated and it gets put into what it becomes what we call commercially available information. And it ends up in a massive data market where data brokers are constantly buying and selling it. Your data is money and it's worth a lot of money because it tells us so much. The underside that's a little more concerning and dangerous is that law enforcement can access that data by buying it. And we have example after example of data brokers and private companies having contractual relationships with federal, state, and local law enforcement agencies to sell that data. So it's both your data is being collected to make money off of you so you can be targeted for advertising. It's being collected so it can be sold to many players, but those players can include law enforcement. So it's a market that's incredibly unregulated as well. You know, the U.S., we're just behind on data privacy regulation.
0: Right, right. I mean, we've talked about this with other types of data on the show, but, you know, I think people have this sense, myself included, or had this sense that the sort of amount of data in the data set automatically gives people some anonymity. You know, like how would it be possible to compile all of these separate data streams for everybody? Is that true anymore?
12: Yeah, no, it's not true anymore because of the power of AI, the ability to, you know, analyze just mind-bogglingly astonishing amounts of information to glean insights about a particular person and target that specific person. Micro-targeting, right? Micro-advertising is something that occurs almost instantaneously. And it's, you know, it's AI systems that enable that. And I think that's really hard for the average person to wrap their brain around. They think, oh, I'm safe because it's just really data about everyone. But that's just not the case. You know, as a retailer could collect information or really anyone who wants to buy it could collect information about, I want information on all the people who like this particular band, are gender fluid and shop in this store. That's how specific you can get. And that ability to identify very specific, you know, traits about persons and to target specific persons is no longer a complicated process. It is an instantaneous process in data analytics.
0: How do these systems identify me personally? You know, after a picture of me is taken, is it compared to some big database somewhere of photos? How does that work?
12: Yeah, it depends. Different companies have what we term face banks. And it's not just different companies that have face banks. Law enforcement has face banks. And those face banks help them to identify. So let's say a flock camera picks up a group of people at a protest. Law enforcement can take that footage and compare it to massive existing face banks that they have. So think about everybody's driver photo, everybody's social media activity.
0: Your social media activity could land you in a face bank.
12: Oh, yes, because it's publicly available information that can be scrubbed.
0: It can just be read and slurped up.
12: Correct. And that's the thing about agentic AI, right? These generative AI systems, they just go around and scoop up the data.
0: You know, I think a lot of people might have this temptation to think like, well, I have nothing to hide. So therefore, I'm not going to worry about this. You're a lawyer. I'm sure you have a thought on this.
12: First of all, I have nothing to hide. Well, if laws change, like if from a criminal perspective, you know, think about what happened with Dobbs. Overnight, in some states, activity that was lawful the day before became unlawful. So the criminal piece of it isn't, you know, is a real significant issue. But what it's not appreciating is, well, did you have two donuts and you're having two donuts every morning? Does that mean your insurance premiums should be higher? You should pay more for healthcare in an employment search, right? Yeah. Like employers now want to know, and there's companies that make so much money selling to employers searches, background, instantaneous background searches on potential employees. And that includes your social media activity. That can include posts and things you said. Data brokers know what your, you know, what your sexual preferences are. Data brokers know what your faith is or your spiritual state is. They know what kind of books you like to buy. They know what kind of music you listen to. It's not about, are you going to go to jail for this now?
0: What do we do, Anne, in 30 seconds?
12: We need to have effective data privacy regulation. You know, that the United States is the United States and doesn't have that at a federal level leaves us alone among the world's nations. And finally, you know, as citizens, you know, we do have rights. We have a Fourth Amendment that protects us from unreasonable searches and seizures. And we should not allow these loopholes simply to profit tech.
0: And thank you so much for coming on the show today.
12: Thanks. It was a pleasure talking with you.
0: Anne Toomey McKenna is an attorney specializing in privacy and biometric surveillance. She's also affiliate faculty at the Penn State Institute for Computational and Data Sciences. After the break, how do you assemble a shot list for the moon? We're talking to the science operations lead for Artemis II about all that data the astronauts brought back.
1: Oh my gosh, there is so much data. And I mean that in the best possible way. Even now, you know, weeks after the mission, it's like kids on Christmas morning. It's really, really great and inspiring.
0: Don't go away.

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1: 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A story about the brilliant, passionate, and funny American women who fought tirelessly for the right to vote. 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
3: Sunshine mixed with clouds at times this afternoon, with daytime highs approaching 63. Chance of thunderstorms tonight. Lows dip down to about 45. Mainly cloudy skies expected. Highs around 53. Tomorrow, mainly clear. 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I'm meteorologist Eric Height. Right now, 62.
0: This is Science Friday. I'm Flora Lichtman. When astronauts are in orbit, most of the messages from Earth come from a person in a role called CAPCOM. They're often an experienced astronaut serving as the capsule communicator. But sometimes during the recent lunar flyby of Artemis II, the conversations from Mission Control came from another desk, one labeled Science. If you tuned into the live stream during the lunar flyby, like we did, obviously, you probably saw my next guest seated or sometimes excitedly standing at that desk in Mission Control. Dr. Kelsey Young is the Artemis Science Flight Operations Lead for NASA's Science Mission Directorate, and she headed up the lunar science observations and photography for the Artemis II mission. Hey, Kelsey, thanks for coming on the show.
4: Thanks for having me. You can't see me, but I'm smiling ear to ear right now.
0: Have you come down to Earth yet?
4: I will be honest. I'm a big post-processor. So I don't think I've like quite gotten enough, you know, space from the experience to like kind of truly process things. But I can tell you that things have not died down. We're working on processing all the data that we got from Artemis II while also looking to the future and starting planning for Artemis III and IV.
0: Yeah, give me a sense of the scale of the data. Like, is it just images, and how much do you still have to process?
4: Oh my gosh, there is so much data, and I mean that in the best possible way. We do have four different types of data. We do have the crew images, of course. That's by far the largest data set, as you might imagine. We also have a few crew annotations. So they had the ability on their crew tablets to like literally, you know, with a stylus, like annotate on pictures of the moon to say, I saw this here. And then there were photos and videos taken with the vehicle mounted cameras outside of the, you know, the crew cabin. We also have crew audio files, which is a data set that is just rich with science return. We're so excited now that we've started to dive into those. We also have
0: voice memos, Kelsey? Like what are they?
4: Yeah, like literally voice memos. And that was actually our highest priority data set for the mission for lunar science because of the unique mission profile of having human beings looking at the moon from the vantage point that they did have it and actually giving their, you know, nuanced color observations, albedo observations, lighting observations, and all of those data are contained in those audio files.
0: Why are the verbal observations so important? I mean, do the astronauts' perception of what they're seeing tell us something different from just a raw image from a DSLR camera?
4: So cameras are really amazing. They take pictures that are so incredibly, you know, valuable scientifically. Human eyes are able to provide, you know, something on top of that, though. They have the ability, human eyes, to see just in the literal blink of an eye to really capture color nuance that images you might have to, you know, really understand what's there to pull out. And so an example of that would be, of course, Apollo 17 astronaut Jack Schmidt describing the orange soil discovery on one of his spacewalks during the mission. And he saw this, you know, you hear it in his voice. He's like, orange soil. Oh my gosh. And he ultimately collected that sample because he saw that color nuance and took that sample back. And it ultimately, that sample helped us understand something about how recently volcanic activity existed on the moon, which was a new, you know, scientific discovery. But when you look at the pictures from his suit mounted camera, that orange does not pop out. So it's not perception, it's reality. And we worked with them to really hone their toolkit for how to give descriptions so that we could understand what they were seeing. It's something that orbiting spacecrafts are not able to provide. And it can help the next orbiting spacecraft by saying, hey, crew observed these things in these areas. Hey, science community, is this a value? Want to go follow up?
0: When you went in, did you have a shot list? And how did you pick it?
4: we had this tool that members of our team developed called the Lunar Targeting Package. It starts with a list of targets on the lunar surface, so features on the lunar surface, that was encompassing of all 360 degrees of the lunar surface. And so we have this really long list of over 150 targets that, you know, encompasses the entire moon. Okay. So then we're getting close to a launch window. You know, here it is. April 1st is coming up. Now let's do an initial pass, right? Like let's do an initial sort of down select. And the way we do that is we have 10 lunar science objectives for the mission based on, you know, what are the communities driving lunar science questions? And okay, what is the Artemis II mission profile uniquely able to contribute? Because of course we do have LRO. We do have other, you know, other payloads, other instruments, other spacecraft, but what can Artemis II contribute?
0: Were there people on your team who were like fighting for one target over another? Were people like, no, we must have this?
4: Kind of, yeah. So we had 10 objectives, as I said. And so we had kind of a group, you know, we just have an amazing lunar science team. Oh my gosh, I could talk about them for way more time than you have. But for actual operations, we were kind of, you know, divided across two rooms and multiple shifts. And we did have roles on the team that were staffed by, you know, lunar scientists whose job it was to advocate for specific ones of those 10 lunar science objectives. We call them theme leads. And so somebody might be a theme lead for volcanic history and someone else might be a theme lead for photometry or for color. And they had to kind of like, very respectfully and politely duke it out, you know, to make sure that that down select of lunar targets covered the entirety of our science objectives, right? We didn't want to go too heavy into one objective at the expense of a couple others. So it really was about ensuring, you know, broad spread and covering all of our bases.
0: Were people giving you boxes of chocolates, Kelsey?
4: Well, I was actually out of that process. That was our team that did that because I was on console, of course, in the front room. So I have two deputies on the team and one of them, Jacob Richardson, was the sort of targeting lead. So it was him. And you'll have to ask him if he got any boxes of chocolate.
0: So during the mission, you are hearing the descriptions of what the astronauts are seeing, but you're not actually seeing the images, right, in real time?
4: We are not seeing the images. We were seeing what you guys saw watching at home, which was that live feed from the vehicle-mounted GoPro cameras. We also created these high-resolution visualizations of what the crew would be seeing. That is, of course, not reflective of the real moon that they were seeing, but we could at least say, okay, this is where they are in the flyby. This is kind of the angle of the sun versus the spacecraft to put ourselves a little bit in the minds of what the crew were seeing. And it helped us just kind of like stay in sync on which part of the flyby they were executing when.
0: Was it like a tease though? Were you like, I'd like to see it for myself?
4: I mean, you guys heard it. Like, how amazing are these four people and their ability to like communicate what they were seeing?
0: They were really good. Ugh. They were really good at that.
4: I wish I could just watch a live stream 24/7 of them describing the moon because it'd be so great.
0: There is a reality TV show possibility for that, I'm sure. You know, one of the things that got a ton of attention, and I remember seeing it on social, were the impact flashes. And I might have been watching you, actually. Were you the one who was talking to the astronauts at this time when they saw them?
4: I sure was.
0: Okay, so I remember this very specifically because I saw your face light up like a light bulb. Your jaw drops and you're like you can just see this huge reaction from you. Why were you excited about that?
4: Yep, that was me. That was what you saw was a genuine human moment. And, you know, one of our 10 objectives that I keep talking about, it was impact flash investigations. You know, impact flashes, looking for impact flashes. And what those are is, you know, literally like very small particles impacting the lunar surface. And it literally creates like an extremely transient, like really, really quick, very bright flash.
0: And when you say small particles, how small?
4: Like centimeters to inches.
0: No, yes. Stop it. Really?
4: Well, and in this case, they were. I mean, because we can kind of back that out from the descriptions the crew gave that you all heard. And you can have bigger impacts as well, but we think these were pretty small.
0: So obviously the likelihood, it seems like an odds thing, right? Like what's the likelihood that that's going to happen while astronauts have eyeballs on the moon, right? Is that why it was so cool?
4: Yes, you hit the nail exactly on the head of my surprised face. So, you know, we had conversations, certainly, of course, for months and months on our team of like, are we going to see any? And so, of course, team members had different predictions, you know, for if we would see any, and if so, how many. I did not. So what you saw was reflective of my like complete shock that they saw any and that they saw multiple.
0: Nice to be wrong.
4: Yes, absolutely.
0: Yeah. Why are impact flashes interesting scientifically? Like, why do we care about a centimeter big piece of dust hitting the moon?
4: A few reasons. First of all, it helps us characterize the modern lunar environment, right? So like what is happening at the surface of the moon, but also it helps us, you know, cratering is a really, I did my PhD on impact cratering, so I will try to not dive too deep into this, pun intended. But impact cratering is a really important process because of a few reasons. One, it can bring material up from depth, so it can expose rocks from deeper in the surface on, you know, bring them to the surface. Obviously not for tiny impact craters that, you know, are formed from these centimeter size impacts, but larger craters can suck stuff up from depth that is kind of like a geologist cheat code, right? Because otherwise, how are you going to get it? How are you going to access that part of lunar history if it's buried beneath the surface? But impact craters kind of do our work for us, right? Of bringing the material to the surface. It can also transport material like long ways across the lunar surface. And so cratering has played such a pivotal role in the evolution of the moon and the evolution of our own planet. And there's still scientific value in understanding cratering rates and how they have changed over time, what they're like today, and how it, you know, sort of touches other active lunar surface processes.
0: Okay, I have to ask, why was the imaging done by a human being squinting through the tiny windows with DSLRs versus mounting some array with a billion cameras that are just programmed to take images all the time?
4: Oh, it's a great question. That's a really great way to ask the question. And, you know, I think LRO, you know, is an example of an orbiting spacecraft that has incredible payloads on it that have returned.
0: We're already doing that is what I'm hearing.
4: Exactly. We're already doing that. And it's been super amazing. One of my favorite LRO fun facts is we actually, because of an instrument on LRO called LOLA, it's a laser altimeter instrument. We actually know the topography of the moon better than we know the topography of the Earth.
0: Because
4: the Earth has oceans and vegetation and cities and all that. And this laser altimeter has returned enough data that we know the precise topography of the lunar surface down to like a staggering resolution. I just think that is frankly inspiring. Human beings are amazing and what they can create is amazing. But Artemis is interesting because, again, you have the human, the field scientist, and they're taking pictures for a reason. They choose to image features the way that they do because they understand our science objectives and they're making observations with their eyes. So the pictures tell the story of their field expedition. And so right now, our lunar science team is deep, deep, deep in the sauce of taking those verbal descriptions, of which there are hours, right? And then fitting the pictures into that overall story. And that is how we developed the science plan and how we ran the mission. But, you know, we're going to be releasing in the next few months, like all of these data to the public. And I can't wait to see what the community does with it, right? Because they, who knows, right? Yeah. I've already heard some ideas from the community, but once we get those data out there, I have no doubt that we're about to see some amazing science return.
0: This is Science Friday from WNYC Studios. Kelsey, your job sounds awesome. Did you apply for it? How did you get there?
4: I don't think I've been asked it directly like that. I love that. Specifically for me, you know, this was the first time we were doing a lot of this. And right, it was obviously a test flight in many ways. It was the first crewed flight of the Orion vehicle. It was the first time crew launched on a, you know, on the SLS, you know, rocket assembly. We were, you know, doing a whole bunch of developmental flight test objectives to characterize vehicle performance and all that. But scientifically, it was also the first time human eyes saw certain parts of the far side. It was the first time we were integrating and implementing our brand new structure for supporting, you know, our lunar science and geology objective. So we had a brand new console position for the first time. We had two separate lunar science back rooms that had been developed from scratch and were in use for the first time. Like, we were doing all this for the first time.
0: Does that mean you invented the role?
4: Yes. That's where I was going with that. So it was my job to basically develop this structure from the ground up. And therefore I couldn't apply for it because we were, you know, developing it as we were going.
0: Wow. That's so gratifying.
4: It was absolutely the certainly the most gratifying part of my career so far.
0: If you could have been on that flight yourself, would you have gone?
4: No, I feel like I'm where I'm meant to be.
0: Really? Have you ever dreamed of being an astronaut?
4: Yes, I have applied before. I will not apply again. I love the role that I have of working with the science teams on Earth to like put together our ops plan and ops structure. I feel that I'm like well positioned within you know flight operations to really make an impact for integrating science, you know, weaving it into the fabric of flight operations to make sure that not only can we maximize, you know, science return from these missions, but that we do so while always, always, always prioritizing crew and vehicle safety. And I think I found like a little niche for myself, and I'm just so happy here.
0: What do you think is the most important skill for your job?
4: Ooh. I mean, I get so much out of working in operations. It just like fits with the way my brain works, which is like maximizing efficiency, packaging comms, you know, like just squeezing every little, like finding every little corner that we can use to like kind of maximize science return. I think it just takes like kind of an agile and flexible mind that is okay operating in the unknown.
0: Mm. I mean, are you the kind of person that has spreadsheets for like your home life?
4: I don't know what you're talking about. Yeah, lists, spreadsheets, the whole nine. Fortunately, my husband is kind of the same way, so it's a good fit.
0: I think I've heard you mention that you have two young kids. Did you share the mission with them, and what was their take?
4: I do have two young kids. They're 2 and 4. So they're a little too young to kind of like really sort of get into it, especially the 2-year-old, of course. But they did. I was getting sent pictures from home during the mission of them like watching me on TV. And I was very emotional seeing those pictures, especially the 2-year-old now. Like, she'll walk outside and like she'll see the moon at night, and she'll just, even before I do, and she'll just scream moon and like aggressively point at it. It's the cutest thing. So I think, I don't know, I think they're starting to grasp it. I mean, if just to get, you know, a little deep for a second, you know, I think it's really hard traveling so much. I mean, I travel just an absolute ton for work, and it's hard to be away from kids, especially at that age, as I'm sure many of your listeners can appreciate. But I just really hope and I believe that, you know, when they get a little older and understand the impact, they'll understand, you know, why, and that I did so to, you know, prioritize them and also show them, you know, what I do and show its importance and show, you know, frankly, you know, women in science and engineering fields going out and, you know, pursuing something that I really believe in.
0: And leading it and being a badass. May I just add?
4: Yeah, it's hard, but it's definitely worth it. I was way too busy before the mission to even think about just like the day-to-day and how it would reach the public. I mean, one of the main reasons I do this is to inspire the next generation. But I'll be honest, like the reception that we have gotten like far exceeded even my wildest imaginations. Like the number of messages that both me and you know, people across the mission have gotten of not just the astronauts, but having kids at home see people supporting the mission on the ground, like engineering, flight control, science, and having kids be excited about that. Like not just being the person going and doing it, but the person supporting the mission. That's going to be, I think, the biggest thing I take out of this experience.
0: Dr. Kelsey Young is the Artemis Science Flight Operations Lead for NASA's Science Mission Directorate, and she's based at the Goddard Space Flight Center in Maryland. Kelsey, thank you so much for being here. This was great.
4: Thanks for having me. I could talk to you all day.
0: Likewise. After the break, how scientists are hunting for dark matter right here on Earth. Don't go away. This is Science Friday from WNYC Studios.
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0: This is Science Friday. I'm Flora Lichtman. When I think about dark matter, my mind goes to outer space. I imagine mysterious cosmic dust bunnies floating around in the distant universe, but a lot of them, because we know dark matter makes up 80-something percent of the total matter of the universe. But researchers are looking for signs of dark matter right here on Earth. An experiment called Super CDMS is searching for the signatures of dark matter deep, deep underground. Here to tell us more is Dr. Priscilla Cushman. She's a physicist at the University of Minnesota and has been working on this dark matter hunting experiment for over 20 years. Priscilla, welcome to Science Friday.
14: Thank you for inviting me. I love your show, by the way.
0: Oh, thank you. Appreciate it. Also, welcome back to the surface of Earth. I understand you've been deep below for a bit.
14: I have indeed.
0: Should I picture you in a lab coat and a miner's helmet?
14: Well, the lab coat, no. You'll have to think more about a large miner's coverall and a utility belt and a backpack filled with not only my own stuff I need, but also a self-rescuer that weighs about 20 pounds, marching about a kilometer to get to the lab, actually, at 2 kilometers below the surface.
0: Wow. Why do you need to be so deep underground to do this research?
14: Well, basically, we have very, very sensitive detectors, right? And so they're sensitive to everything. And that includes the cosmic rays, which are intersecting us and the Earth at all times. And they get blocked by the Earth between the surface and where the lab is. But the dark matter particles do not, because they are so weakly interacting. Basically, they pass through the Earth. You would count as many of them at night as at day, because they can just come through the other side of the Earth any way they want.
0: This is something that I think upends one of my preconceived notions. So is dark matter everywhere? Is it in the room with us right now?
14: At this very moment. But it is moving quite fast, because not so much that it is moving fast, but that we are moving fast through it as we move around the sun and as our solar system moves around our galaxy.
0: Is it staying still? Is it floating there and we're moving through it?
14: Yeah, it's more to think of it that way, because the relative motion is all that counts, because we're having detectors that measure the kinetic energy of the particles. And so from our point of view, it's like this dark matter wind that's moving through our detectors, but only one in a trillion actually gets close enough to one of our target atoms to move the nucleus a tiny bit. And that's why we have a hard time seeing it, although there's so much of it.
10: Yeah, let's talk about that. What are you looking for exactly?
14: So what we're looking for is an interaction between a dark matter particle and a nucleus. Our target material, for example, are crystals of germanium or silicon. The target material exists to be interacted with, if you like. So we have all of this collection of nuclei, and the dark matter particles are moving through, and they have to be very close to the nucleus to make an interaction. But that's what we're looking for. Imagine that you are standing in the middle of a large stadium, and then the nucleus would be like putting a little grape down in the middle, and all the electrons are out at the edges of that stadium. So for a dark matter particle that needs to get very, very close to that grape, there is a ton of open space for it to go through. And that's our main problem, is that there's a lot of dark matter particles, but as they move through us and through the Earth and also through our detectors, we have a hard time detecting them because they mostly just pass through. Obviously, the more detectors you have, the more nuclei you have, and the longer you wait to see an interaction, the more likely you are to see one. So that's what drives the need for a larger and larger detector, or in our case, very sensitive detectors that can look at the very lowest and tiniest energy depositions.
10: You also cool it down. And we called you now because I saw that this super CDMS experiment had cooled down enough to its operating temperature. Why does it have to be cold?
14: Well, there are actually two reasons. First of all, we are better able to distinguish that deposited energy from the particle interactions we care about, right? From the generalized thermal energy of the surrounding atomic nuclei. But also the crystals are outfitted with superconducting sensors, and they only work when they're extremely cold.
10: Well, how cold does it have to be?
14: So for super CDMS, the temperature at which our sensors can operate is somewhere between 20 and 40 millikelvin. The exact temperature depends on the TC, or transition temperature, of the tungsten sensors and where they go superconducting. So let's take 30 millikelvin. That is about 0.03 degrees above absolute zero.
10: Wow.
14: It's actually not unusually cold. It is unusually cold for humans, I suppose. But the helium dilution fridge, which gets us to that temperature, was actually invented back in the 1960s. And it's used in a lot of experiments, especially condensed matter physics. So getting down to tens of millik is not what's unique about our experiment. It's that we've got a payload of 31 kilograms of detectors, along with hundreds of kilograms of associated tower hardware, even cables that have to snake their way out from millikelvin temperatures to 1K up to room temperature. And we also have copper vacuum cans. That's another 5 tons, all nested inside each other at sequentially colder temperatures and cooled by conduction through a similarly nested cold stem cylinder to the dilution fridge stages. So you need all this cryogenic infrastructure to hold those 24 detectors stably at their operating temperature, so that we got it all to work together and we're now able to reliably see pulses in our detectors. That's the milestone we are celebrating.
10: Does that mean, if you're at operating temperature now, does that mean you're ready to start the hunt?
14: We are. We are now in what's called the commissioning stage. And this is because we now have operating detectors. We are putting them through their paces. We're calibrating them. So we're now deciding which ones that we really want to concentrate on and get the best performance out of.
10: When do you start actually looking and collecting data?
14: Well, we're collecting data, of course, now. We have what are called data taking shifts, where we have 3 to 4 people who for a week look at the data and try to see how to improve our resolution. We expect what we call science data to happen near the end of the summer, most likely, sometime in the summer.
10: If you spot dark matter or the

0: signature of dark matter with this experiment, what would it look like? Is it a flash of light, a streak? Is it a number?
1: What happens is a particle, and it could be a dark matter particle, or it could be a particle from trace radiation. And what happens is that that bump creates a vibration in the crystal. That vibration then spreads out in the crystal and begins bumping off the

0: sensors, but you can think of them as very, very sensitive thermometers. And these thermometers register this vibration hitting them multiple times. And so you build up basically a pulse out of that over time. And it's about microseconds long. But the shape of that pulse is very important. What is its rise time? How high does it get? How wide does it get? All the physics of how that vibration expands and the physics of how the interaction actually took place is then mirrored in this pulse. So the final pulse that we get tells us what type of interaction it was, how much energy was deposited, where the incident particle actually bumped a nucleus. And it also tells us something about whether it's a background particle or a dark matter particle.
1: Sounds very exciting. I mean, how much data do you think you'll need? You know, how long will it take before you know if you've seen a pulse of interest or a particle of interest?
0: So we start the science run in the summer. We would like to have about 6 months of data under our belt and another 6 months to analyze it. So we're hoping that a year and a half for our first run is about what we expect. Of course, we don't stop. We continue. We artificially say, okay, we're going to look at that first 6 months and we're going to start the next chunk of data. What we learn about the first set of data, of course, will influence how we make that choice. Perhaps we've actually fixed a few of the detectors. Maybe we have a different physics goal in mind. There are a number of different categories of dark matter. There are electron recoil dark matter. There's nuclear recoil dark matter. There are solar axions. We're actually looking for a lot of different candidates. And so we might choose to concentrate on one or the other, depending on what we find in the first chunk of data.
1: We're talking about dark matter as one thing. Is there a chance it could be multiple things that we haven't seen and we're sort of just lumping them together in this cosmic junk drawer?
0: Yeah, in fact, I think that's the most likely explanation, honestly. When we started this, we had a very specific theory in mind. And that turned out not to be a simple explanation for it. We thought perhaps it was the lightest member of a supersymmetric family of new particles at the masses we expected. But then supersymmetry was not found at the LHC. And direct dark matter experiments didn't find WIMPs where they were expected. So that just tells us nature is more exotic and interesting than we thought. But it might also go to what you're saying, that when we talk about how much there should be, we're always talking about a mass density. We know that from gravity, from astrophysical measurements, and from cosmology, that there's 85% of the stuff of the universe is dark matter. There's a lot of it there. We know a lot about it from gravity. But what we don't know is how it interacts with standard model particles, the stuff we know and love. And because we know the mass density, we know that if it was one of these WIMPs, then we should have seen it already.
1: Mm.
0: The fact that it's taken us so long to find it tells us that there seems to be less of one kind. I don't know if this makes sense, but to me, it really does open this drawer, which might be Pandora's box, actually, of a lot of multiple candidates, perhaps. Maybe it's a whole new dark sector with a family of shadow particles. It might even lead us to a new way to understand gravity. So in all of it, I feel encouraged in one sense. We're looking in a whole new parameter space where the lighter dark matter particles exist or would exist. And we might find several, and it could also not be a particle. Indeed, it could be a wave. And there are a number of experiments that are looking for axions, or axion-like particles, particles that fulfill all of the limitations from cosmology and the relic densities we see, but come about it a different way.
1: That's so interesting. I love this intersection in science. It feels to me almost where sort of experiment meets not just theory, but almost philosophy.
0: Well, I think it does in a sense. There's two motivations for me, for example. I think with all the evidence pointing to the

0: fact that dark matter points up 85% of the stuff in the universe. I mean, it's gravitational pull is responsible for holding our galaxy together. It's the main engine driving the whole evolution of the universe from the Big Bang to how we look out now and see the large scale structure we do. And yet we don't know anything about how it interacts with normal matter. It's sort of like a known unknown. We know there is this treasure trove of new discoveries to be made. And I just know that's where the next breakthrough will be. But we're not there yet. We need to explore all the different avenues. But it's not like we don't know it exists. And that's what's, well, both frustrating, I suppose, but also intriguing.
1: Very intriguing. Dr. Priscilla Cushman is spokesperson for the Super CDMS Snow Lab Experiment and a professor in the School of Physics and Astronomy at the University of Minnesota. Thank you for coming on today.
0: Sure. That was fun.
1: This is Science Friday from WNYC Studios. Before we go, we wanted to take a moment to say happy birthday to someone we admire. Beloved natural history presenter Sir David Attenborough turns 100 years old today. Of course, he's traveled the world over, bringing us eye to eye stalk with creatures big and small and giving us the chance to marvel at this planet. Back in 2020, he joined Ira on Science Friday and shared a story about one of his own close encounters with gorillas at the field station run by Diane Fossey.
2: I crawled into a position whereby I got a gorilla behind me or some distance behind me, and they were doing what I wanted them to do with the opposable thumb. We were doing fine, and I had just positioned myself to speak, and suddenly I felt a hand come on the top of my head, and a big, heavy hand, and then a huge black finger came along, opened my mouth, and pushed my lower jaw down, and looked inside my mouth. And this was an immense female gorilla. And all thoughts of the opposable thumb disappeared rather quickly. And I was in paradise, really. I mean, it was delirium. I mean, it was an extraordinary privilege that and not for one microsecond was I concerned about safety, because she was clearly amiable, gentle, and merely interested to see me. And I sort of lay back, and she investigated my face and one thing or another. And then I felt a weight on my feet, and there were her little babies, two of them. And they started undoing my shoes. And I couldn't talk about the opposable thumb then either. Eventually, they crawled away, and how long it was, I really don't know, but it was in paradise. And I was so emotionally exhausted as a consequence of it, I simply couldn't go on talk anything else, and I crawled back to the crew.
1: Sir David Attenborough was 94 when he spoke to Ira, and he also shared his outlook on life, which feels like the perfect birthday wish for 100.
2: It seems to me that if you get to whatever age you are and you can still put two words together and still walk about and still, I hope, put two thoughts together, then you should do so, because life's so much more interesting when you do that rather than just sitting back and saying, well, that's the end. I never enjoyed work anyway. I had a marvelous, fantastic, extraordinarily lucky life and doing wonderful things and been able to see amazing things, and to be able to write about them and think about them and experience them is a huge privilege. So why would I stop in order just to sit in the corner and twiddle my thumbs?
1: Happy birthday, Sir David. And if you need a birthday gift for him, or anyone else really, maybe a Science Friday t-shirt. 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I'm Flora Lichtman.

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0: Tick season is back, and it's worse than usual. Many people worry about Lyme, but ticks transmit many diseases. This is the People's Pharmacy with Terry and Joe Graydon.
1: In addition to Rocky Mountain spotted fever, there's anaplasmosis, babesiosis, and ehrlichiosis. One you may not know about is bartonellosis. This germ causes cat scratch fever, but chronic infection can cause a range of other problems.
0: We're speaking with one of the country's leading experts on Bartonella. He'll tell us why preventing flea and tick bites is so important.
1: How can you protect yourself from tick-borne danger?
0: Coming up on the People's Pharmacy, Beyond Lyme Disease, stealth infections from flea and tick bites.
2: The State Department says representatives from Israel and Lebanon will meet in Washington next week for 2 days of talks focused on long-term peace and security agreements. In the meantime, Israel continues carrying out attacks aimed at Hezbollah targets, despite a ceasefire. NPR's Jana Raff reports.
3: The Israeli military says it targeted a Hezbollah weapons depot in the village of Tura. It says it took care to minimize civilian casualties, but those known killed in the attack were three women, an elderly disabled man, and a girl who were at home when the airstrike hit their three-story building. Israel did not provide proof of the weapons depot claim. It has intensified attacks lately ahead of talks expected in Washington next week with Lebanon. Lebanese state media says Israeli attacks, mostly in southern Lebanon, killed 35 people Friday, including three other children. The militant group Hezbollah has responded to the Israeli attacks with strikes on Israeli military targets. Jane Araf, NPR News, Beirut.
2: Tennessee has become the first state to approve new congressional maps after the U.S. Supreme Court paved the way to redraw majority black districts last week. The move is part of a broader Republican-led redistricting push unfolding across several southern states ahead of the midterms, including Louisiana and Virginia. Mariana Bacallao from member station WPLN reports.
4: The NAACP has filed an emergency petition against Tennessee's new maps, arguing that the state didn't have the authority to strike down a 50-year-old law that barred mid-decade redistricting. The new congressional maps split Memphis, the state's only majority black voting bloc, into three different districts. Protesters from the state's blue cities argue that this will take away the voice of voters who support Democrats, roughly a third of the state's population. Republicans say that the new maps will reflect the state's overall conservative bent and maintain that redistricting along party lines is legal. For NPR News, I'm Mariana Bacallao in Nashville.
2: A cruise ship hit by the Hanta virus is to arrive at Spain's Canary Islands tomorrow. The World Health Organization says the risk to residents there is low. Dr. Maria Van Kerkhove is the director of the WHO's Department of Epidemic and Pandemic Management. She says doctors will be there when the passengers and crew disembark.
5: The ship will anchor, and that there will be small boats that will take some of the passengers, and it will be done in a very choreographed, coordinated way, in a very protected way. Bring those passengers to shore. There will be a screening that will take place.
2: She says this is an outbreak on a ship, not the start of a COVID pandemic. Three people have died during the outbreak. You're listening to NPR News in Washington. Today is Victory Day in Russia to mark the defeat of Nazi Germany in World War II. The annual military parade was held in Red Square, but it was a scaled-down version. It didn't include tanks, missiles, and other heavy weapons for the first time in nearly 20 years. Commentators on state television said the equipment is needed more in Ukraine, where the war is in its fifth year. Finances at the U.S. Postal Service are still on shaky ground, as the mailing agency reports a net loss for the fifth quarter in a row. As NPR's Hansi Luong reports, USPS officials say the self-funded agency remains months away from running out of money.
6: The Postal Service relies on stamps and service fees, not tax dollars, to deliver mail 6 days a week to just about every address in the country. But with people sending a lot less mail than in past decades, USPS ended this fiscal year's second quarter with a net loss of $2 billion. Postmaster General David Steiner says USPS has already raised shipping prices, cut workers' hours, and stopped payments payments to its pension plan.
7: The Postal Service remains in a serious financial crisis. I communicated that plainly in front of Congress and our country in March, because I don't think that we serve anyone if we soften these realities.
6: Sanders says Congress should change laws to let the Postal Service borrow more money and reform its retirement plans. Anzila Wong, NPR News.
2: The Atlanta Braves announced today Hall of Fame manager Bobby Cox has died. He took over the last place Braves in 1990 and led the team to its first World Series win in 1995. Bobby Cox was 84. I'm Nora Rahm, NPR News.
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1: Welcome to the People's Pharmacy. I'm Terry Graydon.
9: And I'm Joe Graydon. It's tick season, and biting flies and fleas, they're all out for blood at this time of year. The CDC has reported that emergency room visits for tick bites are way up this spring. They've been especially bad in the Northeast, Upper Midwest, and Southeast.
1: Ticks and other arthropods can carry some very scary pathogens. We'll be describing some of them shortly. You have undoubtedly heard of Lyme disease, which is transmitted by the black-legged tick, also called a deer tick. Rocky Mountain spotted fever is transmitted by dog ticks. But pretty much all ticks can carry something nasty, whether it's a virus, a bacterium, or a protozoan. Today we're going to learn about some of these diseases, including something called Bartonellosis.
9: To learn more about all these worrisome infections, we're talking with Dr. Ed Breitswert. He is a professor of medicine and infectious diseases at North Carolina State University College of Veterinary Medicine. He's also an adjunct professor of medicine at Duke University Medical Center. He directs the Intracellular Pathogens Research Laboratory in the Institute for Comparative Medicine at North Carolina State University.
1: Welcome to the People's Pharmacy, Dr. Ed Breitswert.
9: Dr. Breitswert, you are unquestionably the world's leading expert on Bartonella, but a lot of people have no idea what that is or why they should care. How would someone catch it? What are the consequences? And why don't you tell us first how you got interested in this very challenging condition? Please, give us a little history.
10: Joe, having grown up on a small farm in Maryland, I cringe when someone says I'm a world authority on anything. But somewhat by default, our research group has become among the world leading research groups trying to understand a genus of bacteria. And literally, we've been at it for 30 years. So my background is I'm a veterinary internist. Once I finished my internal medicine residency at the University of Missouri, I had graduated as a veterinarian from the University of Georgia, then went to Missouri, then was on the faculty at LSU for 6 years, and then was lucky enough to be offered a position at North Carolina State University. And, you know, I say lucky enough in as much as if you can't be successful in research in the Research Triangle Park in North Carolina, you probably cannot be successful. So, you know, for me being able to come here, bring my family here, and participate in what was going on, not only at the veterinary college, not only at the university, but the One Health efforts that were occurring within
9: this area. Let's pause right there.
1: Well, we really would just like to interrupt your story a little bit for you to explain One Health, because a few of our listeners know what that means, but a lot of them don't.
10: So the One Health concept has been around for a very long time. Essentially, it's an emphasis on human medicine, animal medicine, and the environment. And I think veterinarians embrace One Health very much because if you have a large cattle farm and you happen to have a weed growing in the environment that you didn't have before and that weed ends up being toxic, then you can lose your cattle, lose your livelihood, and interrupt the food chain that ultimately is us as human beings that would like to have a nice steak. And that's just one example, but many of us who grew up in a small farm in an agricultural environment are concerned about the pressure that one species is putting on this planet. And we think looking at problems from a One Health perspective might help us all better take care of the planet. That's the gift that we have.
11: And in essence, it's the idea that humans and animals share so many of the same conditions. We have the same kinds of organ systems. And what we learn in the veterinary world could very well apply to the human medical world as well.
10: Absolutely. And you know, I think the genus Bartonella is a very good example of that, in as much as the diseases that were described very early on with Bartonella and cat scratch disease, we have subsequently diagnosed in dogs, and dogs, diseases we've described in dogs are now being described in humans. So it literally goes both ways. I think the dog is probably the best naturally occurring animal model for human Bartonellosis.
11: Well, we're getting a little ahead of ourselves.
10: Yeah, sorry.
11: Because we interrupted you about One Health. One Health. We apologize.
1: We've gotten you as far as Raleigh and North Carolina State University and the Research Triangle Park. So now, please pick up and tell us, so what happened next?
10: So when I joined the faculty, you know, I'm really a pretty old veterinarian at this point in time. And being an older veterinarian, you had to start out teaching whatever was needed in the curriculum. So I literally taught nephrology, cardiology, neurology. And when I came to North Carolina State University, I looked back at what I had published, and it was mostly infectious disease. And when I came to North Carolina, veterinarians would say, "We see dogs with Rocky Mountain spotted fever all the time." And I would say, "Well, how do you know?" Well, it has a fever and it had a tick, and could be Rocky Mountain spotted fever, but ticks transmit a lot of other organisms that can cause illness in a dog or a fever. So fortunately, in collaboration with Dr. David Walker, who was a pathologist at UNC at the time, we were able to establish a biosafety level 3 laboratory at NC State, which is required to work with the organism that causes Rocky Mountain spotted fever.
1: What organism is that?
10: The organism's Rickettsia rickettsii. And so our initial research was to develop diagnostic tests that could be used by veterinarians to confirm that diagnosis as quickly as possible.
11: And you know, I think, you know, growing up in Pennsylvania, we were concerned about tick bites, as I'm sure you were in Maryland. And the only disease that we worried about or that we ever heard about was Rocky Mountain spotted fever, that it could be lethal. It was treatable with the appropriate antibiotic, but had to be diagnosed. So there was a lot of interest and noise around tick bites and Rocky Mountain spotted fever. And that's all we cared about. Well, things have changed.
10: Things have definitely changed. And as you indicated, Rickettsia rickettsii, the organism that causes Rocky Mountain spotted fever, is the most lethal and pathogenic tick-transmitted disease in the world. So we have a good reason to be concerned about it. The good news is that it's very responsive to doxycycline, more so than some of the other organisms that ticks transmit. So that's the good news. The bad news is there's a lot of things that cause fever in a dog or a human. And if you're not put on doxycycline or one of the few other antibiotics that will actually kill this organism, your disease can progress and you can die. And there's a interesting story about me and Rocky Mountain spotted fever, having been a researcher, having worked on this and developed diagnostic tests. Is I live on a farm south of Raleigh, and I was actually dealing with an invasive weed in my coastal Bermuda field, my hay field. And a couple of days after I was out there, I end up with a tick in my armpit. And it certainly reflects the fact that I'm not very perceptive because it had been there for a few days, I assume. And I did what I actually tell people to do. If you get a tick and it's attached and it's started to engorge, put the tick in a plastic bag, put a date on it, and put it in the refrigerator. Because if you, and again, it's probably more likely your veterinarian can tell you what that tick's transmitting than your physician can. But if you know which type of tick you have, we know which organisms those ticks transmit. So I did what I usually tell people to do is save the tick. And about a week later, after I had traveled internationally, I came back and I thought I picked up something on a plane. By the next day, I thought, I don't know what I picked up, but I don't get sick very often, fortunately, and I was super sick. By that next day, I was so sick that I had them take a blood sample from me at the veterinary college and took it to my research lab. And I said to my research scientist who's worked with me for 23 years now, Ricardo, I think this is likely Ehrlichia chaffeensis transmitted by the tick. I was too stupid to think about the fact that I had a tick 7 or 8 days ago. And I thought, you know, I had picked up a virus on a plane. And about 4 hours later, so Ricardo extracted my blood, did PCR tests for Ehrlichia, which is what I told him I thought I had. So when he called me, and I'll never forget it, he said, Ed, I got good news and bad news. What's the good news? You don't have Ehrlichia. What's the bad news? You've got Rocky Mountain spotted fever.
12: Ooh.
10: So, yeah. So the reason that was good news is that that was the first example of that tick, Amblyomma americanum, which is the most common tick in North Carolina and the southeastern United States, infecting someone with rickettsia. And subsequently, Michael Levin at CDC went on to prove in an animal model that Amblyomma americanum, this tick, transmits rickettsia.
12: So and can make this, tick. This is the Lone Star tick. That's this what we Lone call Star it tick. When we're not talking science.
11: Now we have
10: this
11: just
10: is the Lone Star tick.
11: We just have a few seconds before the break. May I assume that you got doxycycline and got better?
10: Yes. I actually called a good friend, Chris Woods, who's an ID physician at Duke, and said, Chris, I have confirmed Rocky Mountain spotted fever by finding DNA of the organism. I can get doxycycline and start it. And if I'm not better by tomorrow, I'll be over to see you. And I was better by the next day.
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11: After the break, we'll find out more about Bartonella. 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What happens when humans become infected?
1: Ticks can transmit many different kinds of pathogens, including viruses, bacteria, and protozoa.
11: Treating Bartonella is a challenge. 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
14: Sunshine mixed with clouds at times this afternoon, with daytime highs approaching 63. Chance for storms tonight, lows of low around 45, mainly cloudy skies expected. Mainly sunny skies tomorrow, highs around 53. 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I'm meteorologist Laura Lockwood. Currently 63.
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9: Today, we're learning why flea bites are scary. Perhaps you've always thought of them as annoying, even itchy, but you might not have appreciated how dangerous they could actually be. They are an important vector for Bartonella, bacteria that can cause cat scratch fever in its acute form.
1: If a Bartonella infection becomes chronic, though, it can look entirely different. What are the principal symptoms? Is there hope for recovery if it's properly diagnosed and treated?
9: Our guest is Dr. Ed Breitswert, a professor of medicine and infectious diseases at North Carolina State University College of Veterinary Medicine. He's also an adjunct professor of medicine at Duke University Medical Center. He directs the Intracellular Pathogens Research Laboratory in the Institute for Comparative Medicine at North Carolina State University.
1: Dr. Breitswert, we have just been talking about the fact that you came to North Carolina State University and studied, among other things, Bartonella, and you have devoted a lot of your research effort to studying this organism. You have mentioned that dogs can get Bartonellosis just the same as cats. Would you tell us a bit more, please, about this pathogen and what it does to humans as well?
10: So I was, as a rickettsiologist, attending the American Society of Rickettsiology meeting. And this is where, you know, I think the public needs to understand that these scientific meetings are very important. And the exchange of information that occurs can change the direction of a person's research. So this meeting happened to be in Hamilton, Montana, in Rocky Mountain Laboratories, very famous for Rocky Mountain spotted fever. But the talk that was most interesting to me was by Russ Rignery from the Centers for Disease Control, who said, "We found the organism that causes cat scratch disease." Cat scratch disease had been described almost 100 years earlier, but over that period, a lot of different organisms, viruses, rickettsias, other things were thought to be the cause. And so it's always a little skeptical when someone says, okay, we finally found the real cause of a disease, but Russ was right. And since I'm a veterinarian and since they knew a lot about the disease in humans and we knew nothing about Bartonella in cats, that's where we started with the first PhD student in my lab started studying Bartonellosis or Bartonella infections in cats.
9: So let me just interrupt. I think people may have heard of the song,
10: yep.
9: Cat Scratch Fever. And this was a condition, as you say, it's been around for 100 years. So people have known about this condition. But a lot of our listeners may not be familiar with what happens when somebody catches, quote unquote, cat scratch fever. What are the symptoms? And then take us on that journey that you have been on for decades now to really understand Bartonellosis better than almost anybody else on the planet.
10: So cat scratch fever is what we would refer to as an acute infection, meaning recent transmission, scratch from a cat, developing a enlarged lymph node somewhere in your body, and usually it's distal to where the cat has scratched you. So if I get scratched on my right hand, it's usually the lymph node under my arm that's going to become enlarged, and then I develop a fever. So it's a classical presentation of an acute infection. What became obvious in our research was that unlike what the medical literature says, some people that get cat scratch disease, it is not self-limiting. And then what also became important, and it was already in the human literature, but we've got a much better perspective on it now than we did 30 years ago, is that there are atypical presentations of cat scratch disease where you can have liver disease, neurologic symptoms like seizures, and other neurologic symptoms. But our research really, we started looking at veterinarians, particularly those with chronic illness, and we developed novel techniques to detect the organisms more sensitively from the blood. And then we combined those techniques with evolving molecular techniques that would allow us to put a DNA fingerprint on the presence of the bacteria in a patient. And that's very important because you can equate it to a crime scene, essentially, that if someone goes to a crime scene and they can find different things, a gun, blood, that type thing, it's doesn't say who was at the scene. But if they can actually find blood from the person or a fingerprint on the gun and extract DNA, then they've got the criminal. And that has been our goal.
11: So let's just fast forward, because I think a lot of people, as I said, thought of tick-borne diseases like Rocky Mountain spotted fever as the main event. And then along came Lyme disease. And now, thanks in part to your work, we also have Bartonella being transmitted by ticks. And about a dozen other or more other conditions. And I think it's kind of fascinating that ticks can transmit not just bacterial infections, not just viral infections, but you're also looking at protozoan infections. So give us a little sense of ticks and Bartonella, why the medical profession hasn't quite caught up to the idea that this is a real problem and what they can do about it, because diagnosing and treating it is a big challenge.
10: So I'm going to answer your question, Joe, by saying fleas are probably the most important vector for transmission of Bartonella to humans in the entire world.
11: Whoa, that's new stuff for us.
12: So fleas, but nowadays a lot of people treat their animals so they don't get fleas.
10: Yes and no. Uh-huh. Certainly when I was a veterinary student at the University of Georgia, an animal coming in with fleas was typical. Mm-hmm. The products that we had early on, which are called acaricides to kill fleas, were so toxic that, you know, you could kill the animal as well as the fleas sometimes.
12: Yeah, you didn't do that very much.
10: And so I think one thing the public should understand is we do have the safest, most effective products ever, Terry, to control ticks and fleas.
12: Well, I know for sure that we give our dog, along with her heartworm medicine every month, she also gets medicine, which she loves because they've managed to formulate it, so it tastes like a treat. She gets a medicine to discourage fleas and ticks.
10: Absolutely. And there's a tremendous amount of research behind those medications, including the amount of time from the time you give the pill until it will actually kill a flea or kill a tick. And then what is the duration? Because as you well know, some of these products are good for a month. Some of these products are good for 8 months. Some products are topical. Some products are oral. The bottom line is a product called Frontline that was introduced in the early 1990s became the gold standard, the rate limiting product for every company that had to come with a new product. It had to be better than Frontline. And Frontline, because of the ingredients in it, was extremely effective. But I think the most important thing is that it is absolutely critical to keep ticks and fleas off of pets so that ticks and fleas don't end up on people. And that's why we want products that actually have killing ability. We want them to be able to do that very early after an exposure occurs. The problem is the studies basically show that only 50% or 60% of people that actually purchase the products use them in the way that they're directed. And two, it's pretty hard to take a dog to a dog park in the southeastern United States without it having an exposure to fleas.
12: Mm-hmm.
10: So, you know, the most recent PhD student that finished in my lab, most of her focus was on fleas, cats, and reproductive abnormalities in animals, because we're concerned a little bit about reproductive abnormalities in humans. And we figured studying the disease in nature, as we alluded to earlier, would help us figure that out.
12: Now, the reproductive abnormalities, would that be as a consequence of the diseases that the fleas carry, or as a consequence of the flea treatment?
10: No, it would be a consequence of the fact that fleas are transmitting Bartonella to cats, mm-hmm. and fleas are likely transmitting Bartonella directly through bites to people, and cats can transmit Bartonella to people through bites or scratches. Mm-hmm. And, you know, once a flea takes a blood meal from an infected cat, that flea is infected and making more Bartonella in its intestinal tract within 24 hours. The lifespan of the flea, at least in laboratory studies, it continues to have viable Bartonella in its intestinal tract. And what we've also shown in a study by a current PhD student is Bartonella can be very viable in the environment. We knew that was true in flea feces out to about 11 to 12 days, but we've actually taken culture-grown Bartonella, and for various reasons, we've put it in blood and let it dry out. We've put it in urine. We've put it in milk. We've put it in saline, mimicking the ocean situation. And with the exception of urine, it can remain viable after you dry this out for 14 days and you put it back on an auger plate and grow the organism.
11: So we know that ticks carry Bartonella. We know that fleas can carry Bartonella.
10: Right.
11: You mentioned something about flying insects.
10: So one of the things that makes the genus Bartonella unique, Joe, is the fact that it's transmitted by more vectors than any other bacteria or vector transmitted pathogen I'm aware of. And, you know, ant transmission has been implicated in Australia and the United States. Ants.
12: Okay.
10: We have reported spider bite transmission to a family in Kentucky that's published. We have reported rat mite. So these are mites, like, you know, dogs can have mites in their ears. This is a mite that's co-evolved with rats that infected a woman and her two papillons up in New York. The French have reported pigeon mite transmission of Bartonella quintana. We know that sandflies transmit Bartonella in South America. So if you go to the Peruvian Andes and you get to the area where you have the right sandfly and it bites you, and we know that the human body louse historically back in World War I caused trench fever. It was one of the most important causes of trench fever.
12: Trench fever was caused by Bartonella.
10: Yes.
12: I didn't know that.
11: So Bartonella is out there. A lot of things transmit it. For most of our listeners, ticks would be the biggest vector.
10: And I've left ticks for last because it's confusing, it's controversial, and we generated data, as did other labs. So you can definitely find ticks, and you can PCR Bartonella DNA out of the tick. When we've taken those ticks into the laboratory and tried to document what's called vector competence, the ability of that tick to transmit to an animal, it's been very hard to prove that. So I guess we could say the jury is still out on how often a tick is actually transmitting. And I think part of the problem is we study the wrong ticks.
11: But what happens when someone gets Bartonellosis?
10: They develop an infection-associated chronic illness if they do not eliminate the organism immunologically after it's transmitted. So the vast majority of people would eliminate the organism. Those who do not eliminate the organism end up with cardiovascular problems, endocarditis, myocarditis, rheumatologic problems such as arthritis, And the major focus of our research in the last 6 years has been neurologic problems.
12: Dr. Breitschwer, you were just describing the potential chronic consequences of having a Bartonella infection that you don't clear, that the Bartonella just keeps on keeping on doing whatever it is it does. And my understanding is Bartonella kind of hides inside the cells. Is that right?
10: Absolutely. One of all the tick-borne organisms, if we use them as an example, Bartonella infects more cell types than any of the others that I'm aware of. Most of these organisms have evolved to infect a single cell. Bartonella has evolved to infect multiple cell types within the body. The other thing that it took me a long time to figure out, Terry, as a vector-borne, tick-borne researcher, is if you're a vector-borne organism, you do not want to kill the host. You do not even want to make the host sick. You want to create a state of what's called premunition or infection immunity, which is kind of like thinking about a child on a teeter-totter or two children on a teeter-totter. As long as they're in balance, you know, things can go up and down, mm-hmm. but everybody's happy. One child steps off the teeter-totter and boom. And that's what we've seen with our early research with Bartonella. It's clearly understood that that occurs with Babesia, both in animals and humans. And with Bartonella, you can be a middle-aged, highly productive veterinarian working more hours in a week than you perhaps should be working, having several children that you're dealing with when you're not at work, and then have someone in the family die and your health goes down progressively after that. So what I believe is that, you know, that Bartonella infection could have been acquired 10 years, 20 years earlier. That state of infection immunity persisted for a long period of time because all that bacteria wants to do is stick around long enough until another tick, another flea, another vector comes along. Its goal is to protect its progeny, mm-hmm. right? And then after that, the person usually ends up seeing many different specialists because the symptoms wax and wane and change over time.
12: You're listening to Dr. Ed Breitschwert, a veterinarian who has expertise in chronic infections spread by arthropod bites. He's a professor of medicine and infectious diseases at North Carolina State University College of Veterinary Medicine. He's also an adjunct professor of medicine at Duke University Medical Center. He co-directs the Vector-Borne Diseases Diagnostic Laboratory and the NCSU VM Biosafety Level 3 Laboratory.
9: After the break, we'll find out about the neurological symptoms associated with chronic bartonellosis.
12: How might a doctor figure out that they should suspect Bartonella?
9: You'll hear an amazing story about a teenager with a severe case of bartonellosis. What happened to him?
12: How often does this infection contribute to mental illness or memory problems?
9: What should we do about a suspected infection? Dr. Breitschwert will tell us about recommendations on what to do if you find a tick on you.
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9: Today, we're hearing about stealth infections that can be transmitted through flea and tick bites. Most people have heard of Lyme disease, transmitted through the bite of a black-legged tick. Not as many have heard of some of the other infections that ticks and fleas and biting flies can transmit.
1: In that regard, our focus has been on Bartonella. When it becomes a chronic infection, it can be challenging to diagnose. What sorts of symptoms could it cause? How would you overcome it once you knew that's the trouble? Are there steps you should be taking now to protect yourself?
9: We are talking with Dr. Ed Breitschwert, a professor of medicine and infectious diseases at North Carolina State University College of Veterinary Medicine. He's also an adjunct professor of medicine at Duke University Medical Center. He directs the Intracellular Pathogens Research Laboratory in the Institute for Comparative Medicine at North Carolina State University.
1: Now, you mentioned neurological symptoms. What sorts of problems are we talking about, and how would an internal medicine human doctor or a neurologist figure out that maybe they should be looking for Bartonella?
10: So early on, we had veterinarians that had neurologic diseases or neurologic presentations.
1: Such as?
10: The most frequent would be memory loss, headaches, migraines, and sleep disturbances. So if you looked across, like we had 100 veterinarians and they all got infected with Bartonella, that would probably be 80% that would report those symptoms on our research questionnaire. But then if you look at the other 20%, they would have seizures. Mm. They would have autonomic dysfunction, which is all the things that we take for granted that our nervous system does. So
1: without us even thinking about
10: it. Digestive problems, cardiac problems where the heart rate goes up, the heart rate goes down, you know, urinary problems with urine retention or urine leakage, all those things that we kind of take for granted. And then our research went from, gee, we're seeing these veterinarians with these problems, to finally having an investigator at UNC who was willing to work with us on a study just before the COVID epidemic on schizophrenia. And that study was interrupted due to COVID. Obviously, if you have schizophrenia, you're not going to go to a hospital and take a chance on becoming infected and dying. And so we literally sat on that data for a year because our testing was blinded. And then when we opened the study, statistically, if you had schizophrenia and you went to UNC compared to healthy control people, you had Bartonella DNA in your blood.
1: Hmm.
10: So that was study number one. Study number two after that, I had become very good friends with a psychiatrist up in New York. And one of his fellows had done a study looking at people with psychoses. And it was so the problem with our schizophrenia study is we ended up with a small N. This study started out with 100 and some people and, again, was controlled. And what they had demonstrated and published already, which you all have clearly talked about in regard to inflammation and chronic illnesses and chronic infections, is the fact that these people with psychoses that they were seeing in their clinic had an increase in inflammatory markers. Something was stimulating inflammation. And the inflammatory markers for those that it would mean something were C-reactive protein and interleukin-6, IL-6. Mm-hmm. And so they still had samples from that study that they sent to us from Columbia. We did blinded testing, and once again, we could put a p-value on the fact that if you had psychoses and compared to controls, you had Bartonella DNA in your blood.
1: What is that p-value?
10: It is a value that statisticians and scientists have used for decades to say that a finding is not by chance, but a finding has statistical significance, usually with a p-value less than 0.05.
11: Dr. Breitschwert, the best way for people to really understand what can happen when someone is infected with, let's just say, Bartonella in a chronic situation and then somehow is able to overcome it through medication, for example, is with a story. And I wonder if you know of any cases where someone has had a real challenge because of this pathogen and then were able to overcome.
10: So I think for everyone who's a clinician, whether it's in human medicine or veterinary medicine, you'll have a case that will change your life or change the direction of your research. And I can definitely say this young man in Ohio changed the direction of our research to focus primarily on Bartonella and neurologic disease. His situation was he was 16 years old, and he had gone from being a gifted student, a star in the local theaters. His sport was fencing, which I know nothing about except for I watch it every once in a while. And, you know, very outgoing, very academically gifted, and to the point that when we were contacted by his father, I was contacted, he was suicidal, homicidal, had been hallucinating, and had been sick for over 2 years, had been hospitalized on numerous occasions when he was totally out of control. He had been institutionalized with an extensive medical workup, including MRIs, cerebrospinal fluid taps. He had been treated for with a variety of antipsychotic drugs, which really hadn't seemed to help very much. He was ultimately treated for autoimmune encephalitis. And then because he was visiting a new practitioner, a new physician, the nurse actually recognized that he had unusual skin lesions that had been associated with Bartonella. It was after that that we became involved. And what is rewarding is a team of physicians treated him extremely aggressive. The entire treatment approach is documented in his case report, which is in the Journal of Central Nervous System Disease, you know, a high-impact human peer-reviewed journal. And what's most rewarding to me is as we sequentially tested him, we could no longer find Bartonella. And I would get an email from his father saying he's better, he's better. He's now got a job. He's now got a girlfriend. He's now performing academically where he was before he became ill. And oh, by the way, he was just accepted to The Ohio State University.
12: So there is hope.
10: There's definitely hope. And I think, again, the hope comes through research. It comes through better understanding of what these organisms are actually doing and better diagnostics, better treatment.

0: This bacterial infection, Bartonella, may be contributing to mental illness, i.e. schizophrenia.
1: Psychosis.
0: It may also be contributing to memory problems. Now, there are a lot of people who are worried about their brain and how well it's functioning as they're getting older. They're thinking about dementia. They're thinking about mild cognitive impairment, where the worst, of course, they're thinking Alzheimer's disease. You're sort of implying that maybe some of these people have an infectious agent that has been lurking in their body, not for days or weeks or months, but for years or even decades. And that it might be the causative factor behind many chronic conditions that afflict humans, their heart, for example. So, I mean, this is radical. This is revolutionary. What do the infectious disease experts say?
2: I almost wanted to say not much.
1: That somehow doesn't surprise us.
2: I think it's very hard to establish causation with any chronic infection and chronic illness. And perhaps a Helicobacter pylori, because it's a story that almost everyone knows, and the fact that we investigators, researchers in Australia looked at a bacteria that we, again, knew about for over 100 years, had been seen by pathologists in the stomachs of people and totally ignored because it wasn't causing anything.
1: And then it turns out it causes ulcers.
2: Absolutely. To the extent that, you know, if you have or are suspect of having an ulcer, if you're not taking NSAIDs, then you have, I think, from the literature, about a 98% chance of having Helicobacter and being treated for it. And if you make the organism go away with the antibiotics, you make the disease go away, no ulcer. So there's literally thousands of papers that have been published to try to evaluate that and prove that. And even after, you know, Barry Marshall, they published their initial findings and subsequent findings, they were pretty much discounted for a long time until they got the Nobel Prize for their original discovery. So I think, you know, the Bartonella story is the good thing about Helicobacter is it can only live in one place in our stomach at a pH that other bacteria cannot live at. So trying to investigate that, the problem with Bartonella, as I've already alluded to, it can infect every cell in the body. We published that it can infect the professional macrophage, the cell that kills bacteria in your brain, 20-some years ago. And we've duplicated that in more recent work with, then we were using cat macrophages. We've now done it with human macrophages. The pathologist that's working with us in the lab has now shown that you can actually infect the nerve cell itself.
0: So the bottom line seems to be that you have devoted decades of work to Bartonella, but you've also looked at Borrelia and Babesia and other tick-borne diseases. And, you know, here it is, summertime, people want to go out and enjoy the outdoors, but there are some very serious conditions out there lurking in ticks and flying insects and fleas. And people really need to start thinking seriously about protecting themselves, because the consequences of catching Bartonellosis could last,
1: or Lyme disease,
0: or Lyme, can last a very long time and could be responsible for a whole bunch of very serious chronic conditions, including dementia. So let's jump to the chase. How do we protect ourselves? What should people be doing when they go out, like you have, on your farm, or just go hiking in the woods to prevent catching this in the first place? But if you suspect that maybe your forgetfulness or maybe that rheumatoid arthritis that just showed up in the last 6 months might be infectious, what do you do then? So protection and then

0: what to do?
1: Well, I think certainly using repellents like DEET and other newer repellents that have been introduced, and I think the judgment is still at a little bit as are they much better than DEET or equal to DEET, using, as we've talked about, products on your pets so that your pets can't be bringing ticks or fleas into your household and then them infecting you. And then clearly doing tick checks after picking blackberries in North Carolina would be a very good idea if you stop alongside the road and decide, because ticks love that particular environment that's adjacent to the wood line.
2: And the tick check is super important and also free.
1: Absolutely.
0: So what if you are bitten by a tick or a flea or a flying insect at the beach and then you get sick? What should you do?
1: So that's a very tough question, because the diagnostics are still not good enough to confirm some of these infections. And that's obviously a whole complicated, different subject. But I think one, and I've actually suggested this to my two sons, is create a medical diary when you get to be 30 years old or so. And just, you know, every month or two, write a note in it. Feeling fine, doing great. Oh, starting to have a little ache in my right digits, you know. And if then you start seeing a progression or things changing, then hopefully you wrote in that diary that you had just taken a trip to the Galapagos or someplace and you were exposed to some vectors that you didn't think anything about. You know, we all get mosquito bites. We all get occasional spider bite, other things. And I think in most instances, we have nothing to worry about. But in some instances, that's not the case. And we're still trying to figure out how often and how important that is. But due to the fact that, you know, fleas are absolutely ubiquitous around the world, due to the fact that almost most of the major cities that we love to visit around the world, there are feral cats walking around that are covered in fleas, and everybody likes to pet them and get scratched. That's all it might take to acquire Bartonella when you're 25 years old in Rome.
2: Dr. Ed Bratchworth, thanks so much for talking with us on the People's Pharmacy today.
1: It has been an absolute pleasure, and I certainly appreciate what the two of you do to help us all better understand what's going on in the world.
2: You've been listening to Dr. Ed Bratchworth, a professor of medicine and infectious diseases at North Carolina State University College of Veterinary Medicine. He's also an adjunct professor of medicine at Duke University Medical Center. He directs the Intracellular Pathogens Research Laboratory in the Institute for Comparative Medicine at North Carolina State University. In addition, he directs the Vector-Borne Diseases Diagnostic Laboratory and the NCSU VM Biosafety Level 3 Laboratory.
0: Lynn Siegel produced today's show. Al Wodarski engineered. Dave Graydon edits our interviews. BJ Lederman composed our theme music.
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2: 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A major focus for Dr. Bratchworth is prevention. So he and his colleagues are working on a vaccine that could prevent Bartonellosis. We also discuss the possibility that Bartonella might contribute to arthritis. You can also find out about the complications of another vector-borne infection, babesiosis.
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5: Hello, I'm Saladin Allah from the Niagara Falls National Heritage Area. 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

0: It's time for Skin in the Game, and we have your front row seat to the action with marketing expert John Simperman and sports business journalist Tim Oshai.
1: They're talking about a $1 billion renovation.
2: Which is incredible.
1: And that's
2: for a hockey arena in the South, too, right?
1: But that includes hotels. That includes multi-use.
0: Skin in the Game brings you the fresh and fascinating business news in the world of sports, a multi-billion dollar industry that has an economic impact on all of us.
1: This week, we're joined by the leadership of Soccer Without Borders to discuss the programs they're implementing to make the sport of soccer more accessible and more inclusive.
3: What we do is we see the connective language, the universal language that soccer is for so many youth and so many cultures and so many people, and bring kids together, particularly immigrant, refugee, asylum-seeking youth, to form friendships and reach their inherent potential using the sport of soccer.
0: Coming up next on Skin in the Game, right after this.
4: Live from NPR News in Washington, I'm Nora Rahm. The war in Iran is now in its 10th week. There's a ceasefire in effect, but both sides continue to block the Strait of Hormuz. Iran has been reviewing a U.S. proposed agreement for days. Mehrzad Boroujerdi is with Missouri University of Science and Technology. He doesn't see an agreement anytime soon.
5: The law of unintended consequences has taken hold. The war has basically produced a more radical and increasingly confident leadership in Iran that believes it can outlast U.S. political will while sustaining domestic repression to suppress internal resistance.
4: He was interviewed on NPR's Weekend Edition. Russia is commemorating the anniversary of the Soviet Union's victory over Nazi Germany. The celebrations on Red Square were scaled back amid concerns over Ukrainian drone strikes. NPR's Charles Maines reports.
6: For the first time in nearly 20 years, the Victory Day parade on Red Square featured no tanks, missiles, or nuclear launchers, a reflection of Kremlin fears of Ukrainian drone strikes that proved unnecessary. Both Moscow and Kyiv agreed to a three-day ceasefire following a last-minute appeal from President Trump, and there were no disruptions to the Red Square ceremony. Yet in a combative speech before troops, President Vladimir Putin made clear Russia intended to continue military operations. Invoking the Soviet victory, Putin insisted Russian were united in a just cause against an aggressive Ukraine backed by NATO. That despite polls that show growing public fatigue with the conflict now in its fifth year. Charles Maines, NPR News.
4: A cruise ship hit by the Hanta virus is to arrive at Spain's Canary Islands tomorrow. Three people have died. There are 17 Americans on the ship who will be sent to the University of Nebraska to be monitored. The CDC says the risk of infection to the American public is low. At Denver International Airport, a packed Frontier Airlines flight was aborted just before takeoff last night. The plane struck a pedestrian, sparking a fire on board. NPR's Amy Held reports.
7: Just 2 minutes after an unidentified person jumped a perimeter fence and walked across the runway, a departing flight hit and killed them, Denver Airport said in a statement. 224 passengers and 7 crew were about to take off for L.A.
8: We're stopping on the runway. We just hit somebody. We have an engine fire.
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9: We've got smoke in the aircraft. We're going to evacuate on the runway.
7: Passengers got out on slides. Five people were hospitalized with minor injuries. The FAA says hundreds of runway incursions, including those with other planes and vehicles, happen every year. It's worked to reduce them with enhanced lighting and signage at airports, including at Denver. Amy Held, NPR News.
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1: Hey, welcome to a new episode of Skin in the Game. I'm your host, John Simperman, with my co-host,
2: Tim Oshai.
1: Tim, really great guests today. We have an organization, Soccer Without Borders, which is focused on something we talk a lot about here, increasing access, increasing accessibility to sport, and now celebrating its 20th anniversary. We have the executive director, Jennifer Tepper, and also the Boston director, Bruno Contreras, joining us on the program today.
2: Yeah, and Soccer Without Borders, John, is doing their work today under some of the toughest conditions imaginable.
1: Yes, they are.
2: And I mean, just to throw it right out there, and regardless of where people fall politically or what your views are on immigration and whether borders themselves should be open, or closed, there are a lot of people here, a lot of kids here, who in this country, the United States, and in Canada too, who will benefit and do benefit from playing a game that they love, and in many cases, a game they grew up with. And Soccer Without Borders is making that possible.
1: Well, and it's everything we talk about with this, you know, the negative impact of the privatization of sports, right? The commercialization of sports, the pay-to-play model, which is putting, you know, boundaries and building walls on who can play, who can afford to play. You know, we're missing some of that grassroots, especially, you know, among underprivileged neighborhoods. And Soccer Without Borders is going into communities and, again, recruiting coaches, identifying soccer pitches, soccer fields, and finding a way to bring these kids together, not necessarily so that they'll get their own name, image, and likeness deal, but that they'll build friendships and they'll feel part of a community. And at the end of the day, that's what youth sports is all about.
2: Yeah, it becomes a home for them. And something else of, you know, with Soccer Without Borders that we're going to get into is the incredible job they're doing in recruiting, developing, training, and retaining coaches.
1: Right.
2: Right.
1: Right.
2: And that's, you know, you talk about the thing that's like right in front of us when we think about youth sports, but so easy to either undervalue or brush off. You know, it's two things. One is great officiating, like mm-hmm. officials who know the sport, love the sport, and communicate well with kids. But even perhaps even more so, it's coaches
1: right.
2: who know the sport, love the sport, and teach life through the sport. And
1: right.
2: Soccer Without Borders really has that mastered.
1: Well, and they do. And congrats to them. They are also the recipient of the Celebration of Service Award, which was awarded by Sports Business Journal. Big celebration on May 20th at Times Square. So not just us thinks they're doing a great job. They've been recognized nationally for the work they're doing.
2: Yeah,
1: so,
2: Sports Business Journal is the authority in the sports world. We've had Josh Barnett from Sports Business Journal on the
1: right.
2: program. And yeah, when SBJ picks up on what you're doing, you know you're doing something right, and they're doing something very right. So
1: yeah, so stay tuned for our interview with the leadership of Soccer Without Borders. But Tim, before we get to that, a couple of news things. Something which is a national, actually an international story, happened in our backyard. We demonstrated, or at least the Buffalo Sabres fans demonstrated, they all know every word of the Canadian national anthem. So it was great to see them kind of pick up the microphone when there was a technical malfunction at the arena.
2: Yeah, and to set the stage, the Buffalo Sabres are playing the Boston Bruins in the first round of the NHL playoffs. The Sabres' official anthem singer, Cammy Clooney,
1: who I believe you was a former student of
2: yours? She was a student of mine.
1: Wow.
2: Yeah, I taught Cammy when she was in ninth grade and 10th grade, and we're still in touch. I'm incredibly impressed by her and proud of her, and even more impressed and more proud at what she's been able to, you know, not only what she's accomplished as a singer, but for the grace by which she handled the situation. So Cammy was starting to sing the Canadian National Anthem, which is the first of the two anthems that gets performed at every Sabres game.
1: Every Sabres game.
2: Every Sabres
1: yes.
2: game. Yeah, even if it's two, as it was this time, two American teams playing every Sabres game that O Canada plays. So Cammy started singing, and she was maybe a few words in, and you know her voice cut out. She looked at the mic, kept smiling, kept singing, but you couldn't hear her voice, and immediately, 19,000 people jumped in and started singing the words.
1: Yeah.
2: And they carried it through all the way to the end, you know, and then Cammy was handed a new microphone for the Star Spangled Banner.
1: Right. Well, that was, you know, and it was great to see. I actually did, as that was happening, I sent a text message to the leadership of Visit Buffalo, who is obviously trying to attract the Canadian visitor back down into the Western New York region. I said, this is your new marketing campaign. You know, welcome back Canada to the U.S. So there's lots of issues out there that are bigger than what we can solve here on Skin in the Game. But it was nice to show how sport can bring people together and celebrate, in this case, you know, Canadian and U.S.
2: Yeah,
1: culture.
2: I mean, bringing two countries together at a time where that's, you know, that's been difficult to do. Now, you and I are American. I've been in Canada quite a bit lately. I'm sure you have over the last year or two. I notice no difference. People are, you know, they see the license plate. They're still incredibly welcoming, incredibly friendly. So sometimes, you know, the reality when you travel north or south of the border yourself, or when you get 19,000 hockey fans in an arena and the mic cuts out, you see what the tone between the two countries is really like, which is the closest of friends and allies.
1: Right, right. So that was great to see, and kudos to the fans of the Sabrehood for carrying on the anthem. The other quick news, switching sports to the National Football League. I'm not sure if you saw, but the Cleveland Browns.
2: Oh, I saw, and I've been, keep going, but I've been waiting to ask you about this.
1: They have done the official groundbreaking of their $2.4 billion dome stadium in Brook Park, Ohio, which is about 10 miles north of the city, adjacent to the airport.
2: Basically Cleveland Airport area.
1: Cleveland, right. Literally, it's the neighbor of the airport, but not in downtown. So yes, $2.4 billion. And actually, the owners of the Cleveland Browns, the Haslam family, has pitched it as a future Super Bowl location.
2: With that dome. And so, John, here's the question I've been waiting to ask you. You are a Cleveland native. I know you love your hometown. But should it? Should Cleveland host the Super Bowl?
1: Well, it's not if it should. It's if it can. And according to the commissioner, Roger Goodell, he said, well, not so fast. And it really comes down to, you know, you need 50 to 60,000 hotel rooms to support a Super Bowl. Today, Cleveland has around 23,000 hotel rooms.
2: So really what you need to build is not a state. Well, you do need to build a stadium, but you need to build,
1: right?
2: What, double the number of hotels?
1: Right. Well, and
2: they got to be good hotels,
1: well,
2: too.
1: And that's why they talk about, you know, what could Buffalo, you know, support a Super Bowl and things of that sort. And, you know, it doesn't come down to having a dome or not a dome. It really comes down to, do you have the infrastructure, right?
2: Yeah.
1: So what's interesting is for a market like Cleveland, which has hosted the NFL draft, or a market like Buffalo that wants to host an NFL draft, that's probably a better fit based upon what you need as far as hotels and infrastructure.
2: Yeah, incredible infrastructure and capacity to not only move around guests, but house guests in hotels.
1: Yeah.
2: That's what gets you a Super Bowl, and not a lot of cities qualify.
1: No, not a lot. But, you know, what a roof does get you, and Cleveland should focus on, is Final Four.
2: Oh, absolutely. Cleveland. And that should, I mean, that's been, I saw Caitlin Clark playing the Final Four,
1: right,
2: you know, 2-3 years ago.
1: Yeah.
2: Incredible experience. So you're talking men's.
1: Men's
2: NCAA
1: and
2: Final
1: women's,
2: Four.
1: But also, yeah, you could obviously bring in concerts 12 months a year. You
2: can
1: bring
2: you can
1: in Final Four. You know, you take a look at what Indianapolis has done. They've become a sports mecca because of their dome.
2: Right.
1: So, yeah.
2: Plenty you can do.
1: Plenty you can do. Super Bowl, not so fast.
2: It's a nice thought, though.
1: Yeah. So with that, we want to bring on the leadership of Soccer Without Borders, Jennifer Tepper, the executive director, and Bruno Contreras, who is the program director for the fine state of Massachusetts. Hey, guys, thanks for joining us here on Skin in the Game.
3: Thanks, John. Thanks for having us.
10: Thank you so much.
1: Hey, Jennifer, maybe I'll start with you. I came across your organization, you know, in some of the work that we do here on Skin in the Game. I was really impressed with what you're doing and how you're trying to get, you know, make sport more accessible. But for our listeners, can you give us a little bit of the history and the mission of Soccer Without Borders?
3: Sure thing. Soccer Without Borders started 20 years ago in 2006. And since then, we've served over 60,000 youth hailing from over 122 countries, speaking over 112 different languages. And what we do is we see the connective language, the universal language that soccer is for so many youth and so many cultures and so many people, and bring people together, bring kids together, particularly immigrant, refugee, asylum-seeking youth, to form friendships and reach their inherent potential by using the sport of soccer. We have two other pillars outside of soccer, which is education and community cohesion. And by bringing these kids together with caring coaches, we have for 20 years been able to work with transforming the lives of 60,000 youth.
2: Which is wonderful. What important work. And Jennifer and Bruno, thank you for joining us. I'm going to ask you to both dive in a little bit deeper on that. So you're working with kids who oftentimes are new to this country, whose families are going through a lot of challenges and probably more today than we've seen ever, right? What is it? So what does it look like? Like, how do you get the kids involved? What do you need to do for the kids and for their families to, you know, for the families and the children themselves to know that they're safe and well taken care of? How do you make it all work?
3: It's a great question. I'm going to start on some kind of higher level pieces and then that kind of our best practices across all of our locations. And Bruno can get into some of the explicit details that he sees every day in our Massachusetts office and with the kids we work with in Massachusetts. So a lot of this is about building trust. I mean, it almost all inherently comes down to building trust. And we have a real commitment to working with what we call coach mentors or, you know, practitioners, because we see our coaches not just as experts in soccer, but experts in building relationships with adolescent youth. Most of our kids are in that middle school to high school age. And you're absolutely right, Tim. They don't speak English very well. They're new to the country. They're new to the systems. They're figuring out how to make friends. They have tons of various priorities, including, you know, figuring out if they should be working a job maybe instead to figure out how to make it in their new communities. And our coaches in all of our locations really work with schools, work with service providers that are helping integrate these community members into these various locations and build lasting and trusted relationships with them. And it often starts by the activity of soccer, because everybody seems to really get what that is, no matter what language you speak. And so at a very high level, that is what we do. And we're pretty, for 20 years, we've become real experts at inclusive coaching. Again, not the technical aspects of the sport, but what it means for kids to love coming to a Soccer Without Borders practice. And it's inside of that practice that all of those connections are made, and the other aspects of education, service provision, and ensuring that the mental, behavioral health and wellness of our youth are really tackled. And Bruno can go into how what that looks like.
10: Of course, yeah. So I think we have a unique framework. We call it like family framework. It's like specifically like on the field. Like the coaches have different like targets, different behaviors that to create the most inclusive, fun, equitable experience for our participants. So like small details, like each coach, they know that they have to high five every kid that comes to our field. They're checking in like how was school. We have our opening and closing circle to check in, to debrief. And we have like the team building activities to make like one-on-one connections, because this is all about building trust and making connections. And with newcomer youth, that's what we want. Like when we move to a new country, that's my story as well. You always ask like, how can I contribute? How can I learn? And can I find my place here? So those questions, we bring it to our field, and we try to make that space for the kids to make those connections and learn the game, but also learn about others.
11: Bruno, what's the age of most of these kids that are getting involved with the programs?
10: Well, we like here in Massachusetts, we serve like around 1,200 youth. It's from 6 to 20 years old. But I would say like the middle school and high school are like the ages that we try to focus on. We see that those ages tend to find like more barriers for like to participate in more like an organized sport, is where like they try to find their identity, and this is when the statistics say like they drop, like they stop playing sports. So we try to focus like all our efforts on those ages, like the middle school and the high school.
2: Tell me more about where you find the coaches and how you train them. Cause I got to tell you both, I'm sitting here, you know, Bruno, listening to what the coaches are doing and high-fiving every kid and asking them about school and building those one-to-one connection. And, you know, John, I'm thinking this is what we want every coach out there doing. We've talked about that a lot
11: here. In every sport.
2: In every sport, right, in every sport. So, yeah, well, tell us about your coaching pipeline.
10: Mm-hmm. One part of our design is like we want coaches to represent the kids that we were serving. So, like the 82% of our full-time coaches are from different, like, cultural backgrounds. All of our coaches speak, they're bilingual. That's like something that we're very intentional about. Like, because when we're against, like, any person can be like a coach, regardless of the background. But when you have that cultural connection with the kid, it completely breaks down like a lot of barriers. The way that you connect with the families, especially like working with girls of color, there's a lot of, like cultural barriers that when a coach from the countries that of our participants, when we have that dialogue, it's from a different approach, different like power dynamic even. Mm-hmm. So that's one. How do we recruit them? That's a little bit of an art and science, you know, like we want people from the communities. So yeah. In order to recruit them, you need to be there. Like you need to go to the fields. You need to talk to that person that like volunteers once with you, and you see that dynamic person and that represent that our culture. So you connect with them, and that's how we like all our 10 coaches in Massachusetts is that's how we recruit them. And also a lot is like our alumni. We're investing a lot in like a youth pipeline. From youth participant to coach.
11: Yeah.
3: Absolutely. And just to add on to that a little bit, Tim and John, I mean, one of the biggest differences, and I can tell you firsthand, it's not easy to maintain, but we have just around 100 full-time and part-time staff members. And almost all of our coaches are full-time salaried, benefited individuals. And when you think about youth sports and you even think about some of the most elite teams growing up, youth in any sport, many of the coaches are stipended. They're doing it outside of their full-time jobs. And for us, our mission is dependent on having folks who are invested in every single aspect of not just coaching the sport, but learning new things like, you know, how do I work with a group of girls or boys in my on my team who maybe just had two friends deported? Okay. And so if that happens, what are our coaches thinking about? What kind of mental health, behavioral health resources are we tying into our time with our youth? How are we reaching out and talking to other adults in those youth's lives to create a supportive, loving, trusted environment? You know, and, you know, so these are the things that we really invest in. And it makes our business model a little bit different than a lot of the organizations out there doing youth sports. And I'm not saying that it's easy to get here. I'm just saying that it requires a lot of investment, and it requires a lot of we have the generosity of a lot of individuals, institutions, and companies that help make this happen.
2: I just, you know, Jennifer, I wanted to ask you that, and you kind of led me right into it.
3: Oh, sorry.
2: No. Thank you, because it was a good bridge right in to a question about funding. Yeah, I mean, 100 full and part-time staff members, full-time coaches. That's amazing. And expensive, I'm sure. So, talk a little bit more about what does it take to fund this? what kind of individuals, what kind of corporations and grants are you looking for? And I'm going to throw one other question in there too on an already complicated topic. What's the current climate for getting funding for this too? Is it particularly challenging nowadays?
3: Yeah, absolutely. I don't think, I guess I would just say that nonprofit fundraising is probably, most nonprofit leaders would probably agree that is challenging always. And I'm not trying to, you know, over generalize or minimize the question, but I think it is because we're always seen kind of as a nice to have, not necessarily where government services and or, you know, workforce and employability or, you know, education and healthcare are kind of need to haves. You know, the work of nonprofits can sometimes be put to the side as kind of a nice to have and harder to get revenue for. Our organization is a mix of primarily government and philanthropic funding. And when I say government, it's actually not very much at the federal level. It's a lot of pass-throughs, local school districts, you know, sometimes refugee resettlement funds that are at the state level that come in because they see us as a unique organization that provides services for a subset of the population in their communities that many service providers don't have the ability to work with in a genuine and effective manner. So those are a lot of our government sources. We've really benefited also from a variety of what I would call local, regional philanthropic institutions. So not as much the national ones, because we're an international organization, but made up of really amazing pockets of work at the community level. So a lot of our institutional funders philanthropically are kind of invested in, say, Oakland or San Francisco or Denver, you know, the areas where we serve, Boston, like Bruno works in. So I think that's a huge part of it. We are trying to grow our individual giving. That is an area that we know we do get a lot of investment from, but we are trying to grow that. It's one of our smallest pockets of revenue. And, you know, all of that kind of add up to about $6.4 million a year, of which almost all of it go to our people, because our people is what makes our services work. You know, so we don't really have any, let's say, unrestricted funds to do much more than invest in our people, our services, and our youth, you know. So that's what it goes to do. Is the climate harder? The climate's changed. It's definitely harder in the sense that we've expenses that were unexpected. So, for example, as this administration has worked hard to determine who is in this country in a documented fashion, that has kind of politicized a lot of DEI efforts from all over. Well, DEI is politicized, sorry. But for corporates who had maybe DEI efforts, it's really politicized their ability to invest in their communities more holistically. And so a lot of this has been adaptability. We've worked really hard in the last couple years from the beginning of 2025. So, geez, only 15 months now, but
2: feels
3: to really
2: longer,
3: adapt. Yeah. Last 15 months, I'm doing two major things, really digging into the core of what we do, not necessarily who we serve, and focusing on the what that we're doing, which actually has benefits much further, reaching much further than who we serve currently, but also really focusing in on keeping the data and the information and our youth feeling safe and protected in the communities that they're working, you know, while they work with us. It's a time where a lot of folks that we work with just don't feel very safe. And so we want to be that place that people feel safe in.
11: Yeah, yeah. Important work, important times. I'm with Jennifer Tepper and Bruno Contreras from Soccer Without Borders. Hey, Jennifer or Bruno, either you can or both can take this. You know, Tim and I have had conversations over the last year here on Skin in the Game. We've spoken to the Aspen Institute. We've spoken to regional and national folks around Project Play. And it just seems that with, you know, club teams and house leagues going away in all sports and in a lot of the more urban areas, a lot of the extracurriculars, i.e. sports, are also being eliminated. It really seems like your program, Soccer Without Borders, is helping filling some of those holes. Am I correct in that statement?
3: Absolutely. And I'm going to actually let Bruno kick this one off. He has a great story about one of our youth named Julian, who might really kind of exemplify this right. question.
10: Yeah, of course. I have a story. It's about Julian. I used to coach, just to be more on the field, not anymore. I miss that those times, but I remember a few years ago, I was walking through a park in East Boston, and I saw a group of middle school kids just kicking a ball around, and I stopped, introduced myself, I invited them to join our program, and the next day they all show up, and they that whole group grew up together with us, and I still remember that their first year they got into a fight during one of our league games, and they were young, they were still figuring out things out. They just arrived to the country. And one of those players was Julian, a Colombian kid. And from early on, like, you could tell he had something special, like left-footed defender, really skilled, natural leader. At one point, he expressed interest to go to the next level. So we usually do that, like, when we see someone like expressing interest to find other places, we help them and we connect him to an academy to continue developing. Last year, I went to a high school playoff game, and I saw him again back with our team, and I asked him about his experience at the academy. And he told me, like, my family couldn't keep up with the cost. I had an hour commute each way. And honestly, the environment, it was just a lot of stress and coaches yelling all the time. And I didn't feel like myself anymore. So I'm here. I'm back. I can just play and enjoy the game again with Coach Ronnie. Shout out to Coach Ronnie. Mm-hmm. That really stayed with me. And what's even more powerful is that the same group of kids, like including Julian, the ones who got into that fight years ago, like by the end of that season earned the sportsmanship award in the tournament. So you see this full circle moment. And that's really what we're trying to create, like those spaces, where young people can develop, like, and feel supported and actually enjoy being part of the game, and also connected to what you mentioned about, like, this gap. Mm-hmm. I have another example you have at that time. To share about a league, like a community league. It's called Liga de Paz, League of Peace. And it's a weekly league that brings together newcomer youth from across our different soccer with a border sites in the greater Boston area. And it actually started in response to a challenge we ran into when trying to participate in more traditional town travel league. And as we've expanded into new communities through our after school programs, we were entering teams into that league. And over time, we realized we were running up against something deeper, and we notice how territorial youth soccer can be in Massachusetts, maybe not only in Massachusetts. There's this underlying mindset that kids belong to the town club they live in. And from a competition stand-up, there was concern that we were there to pull away their strongest players. And we tried to work within that system, and we had conversation with local clubs about placing our players there, even asking about scholarships. And while there was openness, it often came with limits, and opportunities tended to be available for the most skilled player. Like they were saying, like, yeah, I only have five scholarships, but not for everyone. So yeah, so we made the decision to stop participating in that league, and instead creating Liga de Paz, like something designed intentionally to be inclusive and accessible to everyone, regardless of skill level. For those young people, like soccer is more than a game. It's like a process to, a way to process transition and uncertainty. The structure reflects that, like the structure that we provide reflects that, like we provide the transportation. So getting there isn't a barrier. We offer snacks and uniforms so families don't have to worry about cost. Our high school youth leaders serve as referees, which create leadership pathways within the program.
11: And Bruno, are you working with local towns, local school districts, as far as accessing your pitches?
10: Yeah, like parks and recreation of like each town. Like we serve in Boston, in Chelsea, Somerville. So we have like good relationship with all the departments of the especially like parks and recreation.
2: Mm-hmm. I really appreciate hearing both of you talk about the incredible impact that Soccer Without Borders has on these kids, and that the game of soccer, the sport of soccer, has on these young people as well. I am curious how often you hear from these kids about the journey they took to get to where they are. You know, I know I was a longtime newspaper journalist, and I wrote a lot about refugees and asylees and asylum seekers. And the common thread was that their path to get here is far more arduous than people could possibly realize. And a lot of times they were reluctant to talk about it, but that was me as a newspaper reporter, which is a completely different thing than a coach, which is one of the closest relationships you can have. So I can see what you're doing, opening up a dialogue where there could be a release and cathartic. And I'm wondering how often that happens and what that looks like.
3: We actually work in partnership with a lot of other organizations that have programming that does avail for those opportunities, where coaches are trained in evidence-based methods to do that. So in a way that our coaches do have an awareness that what they're doing isn't necessarily bringing on more harm or re-traumatizing or having kids go through any sort of PTSD type, you know, impact. We work with kids who are unaccompanied minors, or they've come here with the expectation of being the primary driver of economic wealth in their family. And, you know, both Bruno and I are first generation immigrants ourselves, you know, and for me, it was really hard, probably relevant to some of the stories Bruno's already told. It was really hard to get my parents to even allow me to find space to play. It was so mm-hmm. culturally not acceptable, you know, to really kind of do that. So a lot of those kind of get mixed in with the stories. Some of the programs that we do hold is a program in partnership with Futures Without Violence. They're based in DC, but they do a lot of work internationally as well. And it's called Coaching Boys into Men. And so it's really a facilitated training project where we work with boys to explore kind of often in our closing circles, like kind of after some play, sitting down, you know, and having that space to talk about everything from how has masculinity presented itself. I mean, okay, I'm using much more academic words than our coaches would, but, you know, how has masculinity kind of presented itself in your lifetime? You know, what have the impacts been around everything from whether or not your father's been in the picture or not? You know, what are certain peer pressure, bullying kind of dialogues that you feel like you're part of? So those kind of conversations get surfaced, you know, in some of our intentional programming with our youth, with some of the girls, depending on kind of location and really kind of the needs of our youth populations. We're very much driven by what we're seeing with the youth that we're working with and their voice and what they want to see for their programming. So we don't really have a cookie cutter model, but we have also partnered with No Means No Worldwide, which also provides a lot of similar vehicles of training for girls. You know, the way that coaching boys into men is really for boys and young men. So we do bring those into some of our enrichment activities. And then we also, like, we just recently in our Oakland site got, our Bay Area site, excuse me, got a very large grant, at least to us, to bring in an outdoor education component with our youth, because these youth are often not camping or exploring what, you know, opportunities are to have that kind of outdoor education experience. And I don't think we have any vehicle by which we're documenting what was said around the campfire, but I will bet with the coaches, a lot does get shared in those moments.
11: I'm with Jennifer Tepper and Bruno Contreras from Soccer Without Borders. Jennifer, you brought up coaching boys and men. Tim, I'm looking to you. I believe that was also the core of how this youth group, hockey group in Hamilton, to try to change the culture of their program, they also dove into the coaching boys and men just to try to make better people, right? And by the way, you'll be happy to know, Jennifer and Bruno, it also made them better hockey players and a better hockey team. So high five to both of you for weaving that into the program. And it is all about teaching the life skills, right? And that's really the core of it. So what's next for Soccer Without Borders? Where does the program evolve to? You know, you mentioned the outdoor element in the Bay Area, which is awesome. What else is on the horizon?
3: Well, it's our 20th anniversary, and we actually just launched our next four-year strategic plan, which is taking us from 26 to 30. As we kind of reflected on a little bit here, we know that we wouldn't be able to do everything we do if it wasn't for inclusive coaching. And so we've kept that internal, not intentionally. That's just organically what's kind of happened. And so we're hoping to explore how to, you know, work with more organizations in that way. And not only it's really hard. It's like the brick and mortar expenses of putting together a Soccer Without Borders location is I don't want to say it's cost prohibitive, but we are really committed to creating a model that's sustainable. Sure. We don't want kids to come to our program one season and the next season it's not there anymore because we hadn't figured out, you know, sustainable funding sources for that to be there. And so as a result, we're really committed to the four locations in the United States right now. And if there are funders listening and want us to come to Buffalo, we would love to come to Buffalo and get that started. But we are hoping to do a lot more in the inclusive coaching space and to increase opportunities for access to play. A lot of free leagues, free play. As we all know, play is essential for neuroscience development. And just the words pay to play means that there are kids that will not have as much access to neurological development, social emotional learning development that is so essential for when, you know, when kids are growing up. I mean, there's a reason why we all grew up with moms yelling us to go outside and play. You know, these are all super, super important things. And so we want to make sure that that ecosystem is still available, you know, so pay to play can continue. Like there's no, you know, way we're going to stop it, but we really do hope that we remain a very strong alternative and help others if they want to create that space to have that as a strong alternative so that all kids can access play during the formative years of their lives.
11: Yeah. And Jennifer, just for our listeners, just what are those four major hubs, markets that you're currently have the programming?
3: Absolutely. Baltimore, Maryland, Boston and surrounding cities, you know, but I don't know, Framingham's not really surrounding anymore. Framingham kind of goes out a little bit. And we're in Denver, Aurora, and also a town called Greeley, Colorado, which is about an hour and a half from Denver.
11: Yeah.
3: And then we're in San Francisco and Oakland.
11: Anything up north to our friends north of the border?
3: Nothing in Canada. We have a really amazing, strong group of women that work with girls in Granada, Nicaragua. And we have a huge, very, very effective hub in Kampala, Uganda, working refugee leaders, working with refugee youth. It's really exciting.
2: Yeah, the work you're doing is so incredible. Bruno, I want to go back to John's question about what's next and ask you, what do you hope is next for Soccer Without Borders?
10: Yeah, I think like we're also like expanding our portfolio of services. Like it's not only like our team year-round program, right? Like our after school, like we're exploring like how to create like more inclusive leagues, clinics, tournaments. Like how can we support other organizations in Massachusetts and in New England that are like super passionate to serve immigrant and underserved girls, and like if we can bring those resources and support them to make a bigger impact. Like I think I see that as a next step too.
3: I will add one quick thing. We're also really we've been working with youth leaders and employability issues and workforce, what I wouldn't say development, but readiness, kind of getting youth ready for the workforce. And we've been doing that also, I think, documented since 2011. And within our own internal organization, we actually just put together 55 competencies that we even evaluate our own staff on and connect that into everything from the administrative side of the work to what it takes to be a coach and what it takes to be a ref and what it takes to be a youth leader. And so we're really hoping to broaden that as well and broaden, I mean, especially as the world of professional sports is growing so much, you know, there has to be opportunities for our youth to connect in, especially as they've grown up in a sporting kind of environment.
11: Right.
3: And I just want to say, I'd love to go to Toronto. I love Toronto.
11: we do too.
2: We'd recommend it.
11: Right. You talk about such a strong soccer hub. Obviously it's going to even grow with the World Cup this summer, but yeah, multicultural, international. I mean, it is, you know, Hamilton, Toronto are big, big soccer markets. You brought up pro sports. Just wanted to just, have you have any partnership, affiliation, i.e. internships, financial support from any of the professional teams in these markets?
3: Yeah, so it's interesting. We have so our Baltimore hub is really connected in with the Washington Spirit, mm-hmm. you know, and the NWSL there. So is our Bay Area girls. They do a lot with Bay FC. And so everything from campaigns that are either donation or jersey sales, you know, merch related, mm-hmm. girls are designing it. So a lot of programming related. But also we have already been working with Chicago Fire and the MLS, as well as St. Louis SC, where we've been brought in as coach educators, you know, contracted coach educators to work with their development team squads, their coaches or their community coaches that are really expanding their soccer access to kids all throughout, say, St. Louis and Chicago. We've also worked with the USL teams in Detroit and Oakland Roots and Seoul, also in this manner around inclusive coaching education. And, you know, like Toronto, I know you guys know Justin Morrow, former player in Toronto, and we work with him and a coalition of other organizations that are kind of more in the spirit of ensuring that access and community is still at the heart, at more of a kind of an advocacy education knowledge level, is community still at the heart of all of this soccer and World Cup headlines that we're going to be getting, right. you know, now through the end of July, and making sure that communities of all colors, all ethnicities, all languages are able to have a really great time with the sport in the coming months.
11: That's great. Well, Jennifer Bruno, I want to thank you for joining us on Skin in the Game. And I also want to thank you for doing the great work you're doing with Soccer Without Borders. So we look forward to staying in touch and have a great soccer season as the World Cup comes to North America.
3: Thank you, John. Thank you, Tim, for the time.
2: You got it. Yeah, Bruno, Jennifer, thank you.
11: Again, I want to thank Jennifer Tepper and Bruno Contreras from Soccer Without Borders. Great conversation, important topic. And Tim, I'm really, really glad we had him on the show.
2: Me too. And man, John, I mean, that just listed out what a good coach should be.
11: Right.
2: Right. And I was writing this down because I want to remember it. High-fiving every kid, asking him how was school, having that opening and closing circle, the building the one-to-one connection, bearing in mind all these kids are trying to find a place, not only on a team, but in a country.
11: Right.
2: Right. And I mean, soccer and especially incredible coaching is such a powerful way to make that happen.
11: Yeah. I mean, we've had on our program, you know, a number of guests. I remember going back a year or so, Bridget Nyland talked a lot about project play and teaching life skills. And again, a lot of these attributes.

0: conversation about the negative effects of the privatization, the commercialization of youth sports. House leagues are being eliminated. Yeah. After school programs are being eliminated. There's nowhere for these kids to go. Programs like Soccer Without Borders, and also even here regionally, Project Play, they do provide that place where kids can go, make friends, assimilate, and, you know, share a passion. In this case, a passion is soccer.
1: I was glad you asked the question about what's next and how do you grow this, because it is expensive. Obviously, you know, full-time coaches for a youth sports organization. That's amazing.
0: And providing transportation.
1: And transportation.
0: It's always been the gap. You know, you can find a pitch. You can find a field. You know, you can find some volunteer coaches. But getting the kids to the pitch, or in this case, you know, to the field, it can be difficult.
1: And in this case, too, there's security costs. You know, Jennifer mentioned they even just keeping the data safe, right? And that has everything to do with this political climate, this law enforcement climate that we're in. If you're an organization like Soccer Without Borders, you are thinking of safety far beyond getting hurt or not on a field, or being coached well or not, as important as that is in a game. These are people who are coming to this country or in this country and want to stay, and you play a role in that happening, right? Yeah. And so the work they're doing is incredibly complicated, incredibly valuable, and yeah, pricey to expand too.
0: Yeah, so. Well, but it just seems they would rather go deep into a market rather than try to dilute and spread out their resources.
1: That was very cool to hear about, like, you know, the outdoor education, you know, going beyond the game of soccer, going beyond that soccer field.
0: Right. Well, 60,000 youth they have, you know, engaged with in their 20-year history. It's hard to quantify, and maybe our guest Bruno, you know, could enlighten us, but how many kids of those 60,000 did they help? And I don't want to go as heavy as say how many of those kids did they save, but how many of those kids did they help feel comfortable and ultimately, now 20 years later, be productive, contributing, comfortable citizens, right?
1: Yeah. And I mean, how do you quantify it? Yeah, that's
0: right.
1: That's a great question. I can tell you this, though. Talking with Bruno and Jennifer made me think back to an experience I had about 5 or 6 years ago that really punctuated the importance of sports to youth in these situations, mm-hmm. youth who are coming to this country, and maybe even particular the game of soccer. I will tell you the story. The first line will make you laugh, but I went with a group of nuns.
0: This is going to be interesting.
1: This will be. It was me and a group of sisters who were incredible people and good dinner and drinks people there too, by the way. But I went with a group of sisters down to San Antonio, Texas, where they were volunteering, and I was joining them to volunteer in a shelter for, in this case, adolescent boys who were 12 or 13 up through 17, who had come over the border into, in this case, obviously Texas, mm-hmm. either unaccompanied or they were split from their parents at the border, who were all waiting for one by one for a ticket to somewhere else in the United States, right? And we were inside a massive rodeo arena in San Antonio, and there were just rows and rows and rows of, you know, hundreds, really over 1,000 cots. And so, you know, just imagine all these boys, lines of cots, most of them were Catholics, so they enjoyed saying rosaries and doing prayers and learning a little bit of English. The sisters who are bilingual were doing that. The one thing that absolutely, though, made every kid smile was when somebody would bust out a soccer ball, mm-hmm. and all of a sudden, these kids would pop off their cots, and they would turn this rodeo arena, which didn't have a lot of open space, into a soccer field.
0: No, that's great.
1: You had to turn your head every way, you know, to avoid getting nailed in the head with a soccer ball. Yeah. But everywhere you looked, you saw these boys laughing and smiling. And these were kids who went through absolute hell to get here.
0: Yeah.
1: In worse, you know, sure. far worse stuff than we even have time to go into here. These kids had gone through hell. Soccer is what made them smile.
0: Yeah. Yeah. It was that icebreaker, you know, it get everybody comfortable, a common and a shared passion. And I think that's a lot of what we heard from Jen.

0: Jennifer and Bruno what they're doing at a bigger level in Boston, Bay Area, also out in Colorado as well. I would encourage any of our listeners who do want to learn more about this program, or maybe even pitch Jennifer to bring the program to their market. Again, it's Soccer Without Borders, and you know, they go much deeper into what they're doing, where they're doing it, and how they can, you know, affect change positively.
1: Yeah, and I think a great growth opportunity for the organization, and Jennifer, you know, kind of previewed this, is taking that inclusive coaching that they absolutely have, you know, mastered, and helping share that with other sports organizations. Yeah. Good coaching is good coaching at every level, for every sure. sport, in every configuration. And the tenets of inclusive coaching really are the tenets of great coaching, right?
0: Right.
1: So
0: right.
1: You and I both know, and we've heard this a lot. We've heard this from people in youth sports. We need to do more to support, to find and retain great coaches, and also to build great
0: sure.
1: coaches, right? So Soccer Without Borders may be in a great position to play an important role in doing that.
0: Yeah. As we wrap up here, it was also good to hear some of the professional leagues in these markets and beyond these markets are helping contribute to the programs, because A, it's the right thing to do. That's the most important thing. But also for them, it is also helping at a grassroots level. We talk a lot about grassroots marketing, helping them build their next generation of fans. So you see this with flag football. You see this with Goals and Dreams with the NHL. And it's nice to hear that the MLS and the other professional leagues are also contributing and supporting these programs.
1: Well, it's really the right thing to do, and the philanthropic thing to do can also actually be great marketing, right?
0: Like absolutely.
1: Sometimes
0: they're not mutually exclusive.
1: They're not. Let me go down this rabbit hole with you just slightly, because you're a longtime sports marketing guy. You've run it for four big league teams. Did you often find that people thought marketing was like purely capitalistic, not bad thing, but kind of self-serving thing that didn't necessarily relate to doing the right thing for the community, that those were, you know, community relations and marketing were two entirely separate things?
0: Good question. And I think I was fortunate enough with the organizations I worked with, marketing and fan development and community relations all reported into my department. So you could always find a common thread and weave a common thread, and, you know, hopefully check boxes on, yes, you need to drive revenue, but with that revenue, can you also support some other things? So there are ways to do good and to do it right.
1: Yeah, and we see this. I think if you're a sponsor, and you know, some of your sponsorship dollars can go to helping the community, doing something really good for the fans, and especially the fans who could need it and use it the most.
0: Right.
1: That's got to be gratifying.
0: Right.
1: Well, this has been great. John, you found Soccer Without Borders and brought them into the show. Thank you for doing
0: it.
1: Yeah,
0: no, glad we did. Again, Jennifer Tepper, Bruno Contreras from Soccer Without Borders. Really appreciate them being on here, and also appreciate you tuning in. I'm John Simperman.
1: I'm Tim Alshai.
0: We'll see everybody next week. Skin in the Game is a production of Buffalo Toronto Public Media. You can catch up with all past episodes on btpm.org or on the Buffalo Toronto Public Media YouTube channel. 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
2: Mainly cloudy skies expected this afternoon with a slight chance of thunderstorms. Highs level off around 64. Mainly cloudy again tonight. Chance of thunderstorms. Lows around 44. High temperatures reach up to 56 tomorrow. 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I'm meteorologist Derek Height. Right now, it's 61 degrees.
3: I'm Janine Herbst with these headlines. A cruise ship that has passengers infected with the hantavirus on board is set to arrive in Spain's Canary Islands tomorrow. The World Health Organization says the risk to residents there is low. Some 17 Americans will be flown to the University of Nebraska. Alabama's Republican Attorney General has asked the U.S. Supreme Court to lift a federal court order requiring the state to use a congressional map with two black majority districts for the state's upcoming congressional primaries. The governor has tentatively approved new maps to favor Republicans. And the post office's finances are still struggling as the agency reports a net loss for the fifth quarter in a row. I'm Janine Herbst, NPR News. We'll be right back.

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3: And I'm Peter Hall.
2: And we're busy again. Hairspray opened last night. Musical fair at Shea 710. Lou Koliakovo as Edna Turnblad and Stevie Kemp as his daughter, Tracy. Well, her daughter, Tracy.
3: So Edna was first played by the author, right?
2: Harvey Fierstein played it, yes.
3: Awesome.
2: And then in the movie, oddly, John Travolta.
3: So it's always been a drag role.
2: Yeah, it's a drag role, written as a drag role, right. Which makes it great fun when it's just us girls in the big dollhouse.
3: Well, I'm looking forward to Mark Sacco as Corny Collins, the DJ.
2: Always funny. Yeah. But then tomorrow, Shea's The Main Stage, starring Buffalo, which does musicals as concert versions. All of the dialogue, all the songs,
3: right. Bits
2: of choreography, but not full staging. You heard the whole show. And they bring in Broadway people, and they match them with professionals from Buffalo, and sometimes Buffalonians from Broadway, and a community chorus or student chorus. And tomorrow afternoon at 2, it is Rent at Shea's The Main Stage. So this is a big deal.
3: Right. So just so folks don't get confused, Hairspray is at Shea's 710, and Rent is on the main stage, the big Shea's.
2: Although if you were seeing the wrong show, you'd quickly realize it.
3: Or if you're at the wrong show, hey, just stay there. They're both great.
2: Go with it. Great shows. So there's a musical up that you saw that I haven't seen, the Canter and Ebb musical Curtains, the murder mystery musical that O'Connell and Company is taking on up at Canterbury Woods.
3: A whole lot of fun, and it was great to see Maria Krutinger back on stage, albeit for a very short time since...
2: She gets bumped off
3: pretty soon. No.
2: She plays the triple threat, can't sing, can't dance, can't act, dead at the curtain call, but, you know...
3: And that pretty much tells folks everything they need to know. It is really campy as all get out.
2: Nick Lama as the detective who has to solve the crime. So I'll catch up with that. Corduroy, which is at the Allendale Theater of Youth for three-year-olds, though I hear it's 90 minutes long.
3: It is. It is a bit long. And I think they might have cut some of the mime out because the book itself is woefully short on dialogue. That's why the playwright had to introduce characters so there can be some dialogue on stage to carry it forward. Yeah, I mean, it's fun. And the kids got a little restive, but they rallied at the end. So it does work.
2: And how about the adults? Never mind. And that's Corduroy. We both ended up, I saw you in Lockport.
3: I saw you in Lockport, sir.
2: At the Kenan Center, the complete works of William Shakespeare abridged.
3: Revised again.
2: Revised again. It's, you know, it's a mere show, but you put it in the hands of these comic virtuosos and it just is special. Jeremy Cruiser, so funny. Kevin Craig, so funny. And Brendan Didio. These guys shamelessly clowning, riffing on Shakespeare. And Act Two is their entire performance of Hamlet, which they keep doing faster and faster.
3: Right.
2: I think we can get it down.
3: 3 minutes, we can get it down. Finally, what the last version is 7 seconds? Something.
2: Just real quick. That's the Kenan Center. I saw you at Pure Glitter, second gen doing Douglas Lyons' Pure Glitter. He's the author of Chicken and Biscuits, which was well-received on Broadway, and sending this little gay comedy. I think that we both observed its kinship with the boys in the band.
3: Kinship is a nice way to say it. It's pretty damn close. If you like Boys in the Band, you'll like Pure Glitter. Pure Glitter is a little nicer, friendlier.
2: Well, it doesn't have that angst. It doesn't have that marvelous self-loathing of the main character. Well, it does have a bit of that, in fact. Self-pity, anyway.
3: It checks a lot of the same boxes.
2: But it has Bibi Bulgari in the central role, the friend who comes and causes all the trouble by inviting someone who was pointedly not invited and then by trying to negotiate the reconciliation of everyone, which turns out to be amusingly impossible.
3: But what a performance by Bibi. Oh, my gosh. And I'm convinced that all of his years as a drag performer really informed his performance here. He's able to take the stage without overdoing it. There's strength, but he doesn't chew the scenery. And he's the entire through line. He arrives early to criticize the host, and he stays after to console the host.
2: I've often found that very good actors do come out of improvisational art forms. Bibi is currently in rehearsal for The Legend of Georgia McBride over at Torrance Space, which will also feature Jimmy Janowski, which should be remarkable. Certainly one of the stalwarts and veterans of the queer theater scene in Buffalo from the Buffalo United Artists stable, which certainly has pioneered the genre. Is it a genre? The theme in Western New York. for Theater Talk on BTPM NPR.
3: I'm Peter Hall.
2: And I'm Anthony Chase.
4: I'm Janine Herbst with these headlines. The U.S.-Israeli war in Iran is now in its third month, and though there is a ceasefire in effect, Iran continues to block the Strait of Hormuz, and the U.S. is also still blocking Iranian ports. Iran says it's reviving a U.S. peace proposal, though it's not clear both sides will come to an agreement soon. Authorities are investigating an incident at Denver International Airport last night. Officials say a person was killed after being struck by a Frontier Airlines plane while crossing the runway, and the plane then caught on fire. And the Atlanta Braves says Hall of Famer and manager Bobby Cox has died at the age of 84. He led them to their first championship in 1995 and took the Braves to 14 consecutive division titles, including five National League pennants and the 1995 World Series title. I'm Janine Herbst, NPR News.
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6: This is All Things Considered from NPR News. I'm Emily Fang. Wildfires, they are dangerous and costly. Boulder County, Colorado experienced this firsthand when firefighters across the state responded to the most costly wildfire in its history.
7: Sorry, you're advising that the hotel is engulfed or on fire?
8: That's affirmative.
7: And are you asking for additional resources, or are you saying that we can't do anything?
8: This could be a loss.
6: The Marshall Fire swept across dry brush and eventually burned more than 1,000 buildings, changing the way the state prepares for wildfires.
9: Turn around and go back now. You have to go back.
10: We get a fire, there's an expectation of the community that the fire department is going to go do something about it.
6: That's Brian Oliver, the City of Boulder's Wildland Fire Division Chief.
10: Where the rubber meets the road is the work we do before the fire. Mitigation work, making that house less combustible, removing fuels.
6: Across the country, wildland firefighters like Oliver are staring down what could be one of the most severe fire seasons in recent history.
11: Unless we get lucky with a really big summer storm or a lot of big summer storms all across the West Coast, we've got a landscape that is dried out, especially early in the year, and just waiting around. And so the potential for a big fire season is high.
6: Park Williams is a professor at UCLA. He studies wildfires and how climate change affects them. And while he says we cannot predict what the future will hold, he says the agencies that keep people safe from fire need to be ready.
11: The window for safe burning is rapidly closing.
6: He means prescribed burning, intentionally letting a fire burn to thin out fuels, things like vegetation, sticks, and logs that catch fire, in order to prevent more dangerous blazes.
11: If we don't want fires to be growing so large that they have catastrophic consequences for people and ecosystems, then the best tool that we have at our disposal is large prescribed fires. And yet it is very extensive and very politically challenging to carry out large prescribed fires.
6: Both the Biden and the second Trump administrations have shied away from encouraging prescribed burning. In 2025, the Forest Service burned only about half of the acreage that it did in both 2024 and 2023, according to an NPR analysis of agency records. But a brand new federal agency is deciding how to balance those priorities, and that's the Wildland Fire Service.
12: We're looking at, temperatures that were unseasonably warmer than usual. In fact, I think in the West, record setting. We're dry, and we're expecting the pace to pick up significantly here anytime.
6: Brian Fennessy is the new head of the Wildland Fire Service. The service is the product of an ongoing Trump administration effort to combine all the agencies that fight fires into one big agency. Fennessy says he's preparing for the dry season ahead.
12: We're trying to bring on additional aircraft and bring them on early. A lot of our crews we're bringing on early to address the situation on the ground.
6: I spoke with Fennessy to get a better understanding of those preparations, and because of a new policy the Wildland Fire Service has been instructed to carry out this summer, prioritizing putting out fires over trying to prevent them with prescribed burns. One of the things that intrigued me is one of the chief debates surrounding this fire season, and also your agency, is this April, your boss, the Interior Secretary Doug Burgum, he set out in a memo that your agency should put out every fire that starts on public lands. And to me, a non-firefighting expert, that sounds like an obvious thing to do. Why is that a controversial request, though? And do you agree with him?
12: Yeah, well, I do. Absolutely. I agree with him. And I think if you just use that one statement, it can be taken out of context. But his intent is really, we need to put out these fires when it makes sense to do that. And when people ask me, Emily, what my highest priorities are, and beside firefighter health and wellness, really it comes down to, treatment of the landscape. It's not necessarily suppression. The landscape is not in a healthy condition right now. That's a part of why we're seeing some of these large fires like we do today, because, quite frankly, full suppression took place for decades and is one of the reasons why we're in this situation now. Our priority is to put more fire on the ground where it makes sense during the times of the year it makes sense. We have to be very aggressive about it, and we have to be doing it on a regular basis.
6: So from what I'm hearing, with the focus on suppressing fires, putting them out, do you feel like there isn't enough being done by the federal government to remove that dry vegetation and prevent new fires?
12: No, in fact, conversely, that is a top priority for not only our agency, but for the U.S. Forest Service and both the Secretary of Agriculture and the Secretary of Interior. And we're doing, all we can do. We're doing it even more aggressively than we have in the past, and we plan on doing even more in the future.
6: My colleague Lauren Summer looked at Forest Service data just a couple of days ago, and she's found that the Forest Service burned only about half of the acreage that it did in the 2 years prior, according to those agency records. Why has that work fallen behind this year, then, if it's still a priority?
12: Well, I can't speculate. I don't have the Forest Service data, and I certainly don't want to speak on their behalf. I really don't know.
6: American firefighters, as you know from your decades of experience fighting fires, they've gotten better. They've gotten really good at putting out wildfires and suppressing fires over the past century. But at the same time, the size and the severity of those fires has also increased. Is there something that we're doing wrong right now, in your opinion?
12: No, I don't believe we're doing anything wrong. And you go back to the early 1900s, there was a rule called the 10 a.m. policy that all fires would be extinguished. Forest fires, brush fires would be extinguished by 10 a.m. the next morning. And we were really, really good at it. What we didn't realize back then is we were creating a problem that we're dealing with today. They have a lot of fuel on the ground. I'll just say that. A lot of vegetation. That's what we're trying to deal with right now. And really the best way to deal with that, to treat this landscape, as I keep going back to, is spending, every day treating the fuel on our landscape, whether that's removal, whether that's prescribed fire, whether it's mechanized treatment. But that is our priority.
6: And what do you have to say? What advice do you have for millions of Americans who live in fire-prone areas? Because very soon, the end of this month, the start of June, as well as generally considered the start of fire season in many, many states. What advice do you have for them?
12: The advice I've been giving for many, many years is, you need to be prepared. Everybody, it's not just a fire service problem. One of the things I tell people all the time, it's everybody's problem. I don't care if you live in a high-rise condominium in some metropolitan area. Wildland fire can affect you. If businesses are shut down, if you're smoked in, you have all these things, it will affect every American. And so we need to be prepared.
6: Brian Fennessy runs the Department of the Interior's Wildland Fire Service. Thank you.
12: Thank you, Emily.
13: All right.
6: In the early aughts and early 2010s, many listeners found the Black Keys through commercials. There was Nissan and Cadillac and Victoria.

0: That's all for this Saturday. 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
4: Hello, this is Amaya Reese from Buffalo, New York. 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

0: was maybe true and maybe not true, but mm-hmm. either way, I felt a pretty willful refusal mm-hmm. To play the heartbreaking role they wanted me to play. Again, it was for good reason.
1: Did you ever have a conversation about your response, or did she watch?
0: Oh yeah, my mom saw it. We've laughed about it because all the kids give very beautiful, heartbreaking responses, and then there I am. And so I think that because I always felt like there was something, I couldn't quite define what it was, but it felt problematic in how people would come to the prison and then represent us. I would feel when I would notice something in the environment that I almost had this kind of like observational, like that would be a great detail. I would have a pretty strong, like, don't take this, don't use this mm-hmm. sense towards it. I think in part, honestly, because very often when you're struck by those sorts of details, it's because they're somewhat coercive, mm-hmm. you know? And I hate to be coerced, and I really didn't want to coerce readers.
1: What would be a coercive detail?
0: So I used to do these overnight visits with my mom, and they had a basketball hoop and a barbecue outside. But at some point, soon after the basketball hoop went in, the basketball got caught on the barbed wire fences and deflated, and then it happened again, and then it happened again. So when you would do these, there was no way to actually play. There would just be these three deflated basketballs, you know, in the barbed wire of the mm-hmm. fence. And the fence was actually multiple fences you were looking through. And it was such an intense image, you know, in a certain way.
2: Yeah.
0: And I thought, you know, I'm exactly never writing about that. Yeah. And again, I think, like, in part it's because, you know, I wanted the book to feel more like a dream, like you're in the presence of meaning, but you can't quite say what that meaning is. You know, the arrows are pointing in multiple directions. And I really wanted to, you know, I think that the environments of most kids' upbringing have a kind of mythic quality to them, you know, and so I wanted the prison to have this kind of mythic sense and not this three basketballs deflated on barbed wire sense that was important to me.
1: Yeah. Harriet, thank you so much.
0: Thank you so much.
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